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9: Hi, this is Chuck and Mike from the Armstrong Advisory Group. We've got a guide available this month. It's titled Talking to Your Kids About Inheritance. And Mike, one of the pieces that I think needs to be focused on in this discussion is how long-term care situations may influence what kind of inheritance is able to be passed on and what plans are for long-term care.
10: Yeah, we all know the vast majority of people do not carry long-term care insurance, whether for right or wrong, that is the case. And so having an understanding with the kids, not only of who's in charge of making medical decisions, but how you expect that those medical decisions could affect a future inheritance and what to prioritize, right? Maybe there's a family home that's always been in the family that you want to make sure is passed along, and valuing that appropriately compared to retirement accounts or something else can be confusing for children.
9: When we talk about the impact that long-term care costs can have on an inheritance, what's the scale that we're talking about these days?
10: 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And so understanding that and having those conversations early is important.
9: The guide is titled Talking to Your Kids About Inheritance, and you can request it by calling 800-393-4001. 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
1: Welcome to this Friday edition of the Financial Exchange. Paul Lane, Mark Fandetti, and Tucker Silva here with you in what's been a relatively quiet week in terms of economic information. We did have the Federal Reserve meeting minutes come out this Wednesday. Big takeaways from that is inflation continues to remain a concern of the Federal Reserve, and also they are concerned about the AI data center investment and its impact on persistent inflation. So that is something that is certainly a focus. We did have Q2 earnings that have come out this week. We've had a first few handful of couple companies who have reported their numbers, but really earnings season will kick into high gear next week when the banks will kick off the earnings cycle on Tuesday, July 14th, with some of the big finance institutions coming out with their Q2 earnings numbers here. Taking a look at markets this morning, we're relatively in mixed territory. There's not a tremendous amount of activity going on. Oil continues to remain relatively flat after a pretty significant uptick earlier this week as the U.S. and Iran situation has muddied a bit, where there has been trading military action on both sides here, but President Trump hoping that they get back to the negotiating table soon. But we kick off our program this morning by talking a little bit about a company that's probably not too well known to many investors here domestically in the United States. This is SK Hynix. It is a South Korean company that is analogous to Micron and SanDisk. They are a chip maker that provides memory chips for AI data centers that has been an area of really significant investor enthusiasm over the course of the last 6 months or so here, and even dating back to 2025 as well. SK Hynix is going to debut on Wall Street. They are going to be raising about $26.5 billion in this IPO. That is far less than SpaceX IPO that we just had about a month or so ago, but does rank very high in terms of dollar value from other IPOs that we've seen over the course of the last 10 plus years or so. And Mark, this continues to be an area of significant investment demand, and they're trying to leverage what is basically a unsatiated appetite for anything that is chip related here.
2: Yeah, when a company wants to raise capital, there are two stories here, I think. One is they need to raise money to build factories to make more chips, and we're in a boom cycle. That's to be expected. That also sows the seeds of the destruction of the end of the boom cycle. So while it's in the moment, it catalyzes, you know, more enthusiasm. It also means that the bust, when it happens, and it will, and this is, I hate to sound doomish, but all booms are followed by busts. You could argue we don't know it's a boom until the bust occurs. Then in retrospect, it was obvious. But I think it's pretty plain to most observers, even enthusiasts, that we're living through a boom. This is more evidence of that, and they're looking to take advantage of it. So there's that part of the story, which has both a good and a bad interpretation, sheen, I don't know, whatever you want to call it. And then there's the more encouraging story. You hear a lot of doomsayers talk about the demise of the dollar as the world's reserve currency, and you're going to immediately think, where's he going with this? Where am I going with this? But this is testimony to the fact that when companies want to raise capital, they don't do it on the DAX. They don't do it

0: buy 10 shares of the ADR to get one share of the actual company, you'd spend about $1,490 here. So we'll see what the appetite looks like for this IPO here. It certainly has been an area that has seen tremendous amount of investment and enthusiasm. And to Mark's point earlier, they are harnessing that enthusiasm to raise additional capital to build out their capacity. And the question for all of us as investors and people who follow the market is, to your point, Mark, certainly there is just, it seems like, unparalleled enthusiasm for everything within the tech stack that goes into these data centers. How long does that go on for is what we'll continue to debate for months here. Any cracks, that's what we're going to be looking for.
1: Yeah, no, no doubt. The appetite, as you put it, will be voracious. The question is that a good sign or a bad sign?
0: Right.
1: It may seem like a silly question to ask. They want to raise money. They're going to raise it, and they're going to use that to make investments. Those investments will make chips cheaper, more plentiful. These things are a commodity, as you've talked about, Chuck Zada and Mike Armstrong talked about a lot. So again, these boom periods, whether it's the 1920s or real estate in the 1980s more narrowly, or internet infrastructure in the 1990s, they tend to contain the seeds of their own demise.
0: Hopefully that doesn't come sooner rather than later. But like you said, it always is going to be something that looms on investors' minds here.
2: By the way, I'm sorry, Paul. Just before 10 o'clock this morning, Bloomberg's reporting that the ADR is at $175 each.
0: Wow.
2: Or 17% higher than its offering.
0: So
2: that's according to Bloomberg.
0: Clearly, there is some appetite and demand out there for those ADRs. There is a lot of enthusiasm, which is to be expected. I think that a lot of investors have been incredibly blown away by the returns of the Philadelphia Semiconductor Index. To be clear, SK Hynix isn't going to be immediately eligible for that, but that certainly, I feel, as if is part of their plan here to list on U.S. markets to get access to that capital, to get access to that invested, to narrow down some of the valuation gap between Micron, which I would say is its kind of U.S. counterpart that has just surged dramatically year to date and certainly over the course of the last 12 months. The tech sector today in early trade, it's been really volatile all week long, but it seems to be relatively flat at the moment, but we'll keep you apprised of further market action there, and we'll keep you apprised as to how SK Hynix comes out in its early trading here. Clearly seems like there is a lot of enthusiasm.
1: You know what's interesting about that, you say narrow the valuation gap. You're going to hear that phrase a lot, I think, over the next couple of days with respect to this, of course. And what we mean by that, correct me if I'm wrong, is that investors in the U.S. are willing to pay a higher multiple of earnings than investors elsewhere.
0: Correct.
1: So you want to list your shares here if your peers here in the United States are getting a higher multiple because you can raise more capital. So why is that? Are we more savvy long-term investors or maybe speculators than the rest of the world? I mean, that's, when you think about that, it might raise some concerns. Why are U.S. investors willing to pay a higher multiple for the same thing? We're talking about the same, like, this is not, they're not starting a different company here doing something, they're doing the same thing as they are abroad. They can raise more money here, all else equal, because markets here are arguably frothier.
0: Does it also play into this, the enthusiasm for the dollar? Like, I mean, that's kind of always been the issue with international markets versus U.S. ones, where we've commanded a higher multiple. Is it that playing out too on this?
1: Well, I guess it depends on what you think about what the exchange rate's going to do. And I don't know that.
0: Right.
1: I don't know that any. Right. If you think the dollar is going to go up, and you are an investor living abroad, say you're in South Korea, they. Is it a dollar or a yuan or whatever their currency is? Who cares?
0: Yeah.
1: We only care about the dollar here. If you think your currency is going to gain value relative to the dollar, or you think the dollar is going to gain value relative to your currency, you might want to own more dollar-denominated assets. So that might be an angle for some. But I suspect most are just looking to cash in on the boom.
0: Just the froth, yeah.
1: Cash in on the froth, right.
0: We're going to take a quick break here on the Financial Exchange, but when we come back, talking about an issue that should be impacting all listeners at the moment is grocery store prices. Volumes are down, and grocers are looking to make cuts across the board to entice you to fill up that grocery basket a little bit more than you were previously. We're going to cover everything on the consumer spending in the grocery stores right after this break here on the Financial Exchange.
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0: consumers are paring down their spending at grocery stores, and grocery stores are racing to cut prices. We covered this earlier a little bit this week as Walmart announced that it was going to be cutting prices on

0: It's a lot of other stuff in there. And food could be a driver 1 month. Insurance premiums could be a driver another month. Cell phone services could be on the margin, distorting the trend in inflation. There are lots of subcategories, lots of components, which is why the Fed prefers measures that strip out things they believe to be outliers. Not always food and energy. That measure that we call core is imperfect. There's no assurance that the biggest distortions of what's really going on in inflation are going to come from those two segments, Paul. That's why Chairman Warsh has cited trimmed measures, including the median, which is the one in the middle. So you trim everything except for the observation, whatever that category is in the middle, and that changes every month, to get at what the trend is in inflation. It's a really hard thing to do, Paul. We don't know what inflation is, what it truly is in real time.
1: It is definitely difficult to try and assess, but certainly from what you're seeing in terms of transaction volume, it does seem like there's no way that you can cut it otherwise, that Americans are looking to slightly deviate in terms of what is going to their grocery basket on a weekly or however frequently they shop basis. Now, some of the reasons that are attributed to this decline in volume, the rise in weight loss drugs is something that has been cited, the reduction in food stamps is another one that has been mentioned, but however you look at it, shoppers are buying less. It is anticipated that over the course of this year that we would see the prices across all food categories rise about 3.2%. That's according to the Department of Agriculture Economic Research. So it will be something that will be on the front of consumers' minds, so we'll continue to follow it. But another story that is really...
0: Can I point out, I say another thing about that? This is a gimmick. I mean,
1: yes.
0: They're lowering prices on some conspicuous things. That little basket you quoted was a sort of eclectic, random selection of things. Overall, food prices are going to continue to rise. Transportation costs are going up. You and Chuck and others on this show have talked about diesel prices. They've spiked, and they're going to continue to go up because Russia's now cutting off exports. Obviously, that makes transportation more expensive, which feeds into food and grocery prices. So it's going to take more than a couple of gimmicks by industries that are bullied by, say, the president. And understandable, if I were in his shoes, I guess I'd be doing the same thing, if to the extent that I had influence, and he does. So they're going to make some big conspicuous cuts, but it's not going to make a dent in overall inflation, because the forces driving inflation don't originate with grocery store pricing practices. So browbeating grocery stores or gas stations misdiagnoses the problem. There are a lot of things the government can control. It can control the money supply via the usual methods that the Fed employs. It can control short-term interest rates, I should have said, via its control over the money supply. And that's something that is within the federal government's control. But if you tighten monetary policy to reduce inflation, you generally also drive up unemployment.
1: That's the difficult balance that you find yourselves in. Yeah, to be clear, just because Walmart announces that they're giving you a deal on cherries or 24-pack of Coca-Cola, that doesn't mean that they're just forgoing their margins on other areas. And both those markets, both gas and food, they're low-margin businesses. So there really isn't a lot to cut. There's a tremendous amount of competition in both of them. So they can only do so much. And to your point, Mark, it is a bit of a promotional endeavor. And listeners shouldn't take it as, oh, all of a sudden there are deals everywhere and everything's on sale. It's just promotional activity to try and get you into the stores. And hopefully when you're in there, you buy more stuff. That is certainly something that all the grocers are focused on. Taking a look around at markets, we're in relatively light trading activity today. The S&P 500 is up slightly, and the Dow Jones is up about 78 points. Taking a look at oil, it sits around $72 a barrel, down about 0.5% or so. We're going to take a break here on the Financial Exchange, but when we come back, we're going to have Wall Street Watch and much more on interest rates right after this break.

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5: This is Tucker Silva with the Financial Exchange Show, and I'm joined today by estate planning attorney Todd Lutzke from the law firm of Cushing & Dolan with your Financial Exchange Quick Tip of the Day. And today we're talking about how Medicaid irrevocable trusts operate. Todd, many people are afraid that if they transfer money to an irrevocable trust, they will be giving up control of their assets and will have to ask their trustee for permission to spend their own money. Now, is this a valid concern?
6: No, it's really not. 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There are some that require a loss of control, rigidity, inflexibility. 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They can live in their house, they can manage and invest their own money, they can sell a house, they can buy a new house. 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

0: what tips are Treasury inflation protected securities and why it is so important as to its impact at the moment?
1: No, I'm kidding.
0: Then I'm in trouble because
1: tips are
0: you're
1: one way.
0: Far
1: no,
0: more
1: no, this is a good topic.
0: This
1: is a good. You could handle it just fine, but you need to give me something to do. So real yields are. I'll just define them. You take the stated interest rate, the one in the newspaper, the 10-year Treasury yield, about 4.5%. You subtract expected inflation from that because inflation. Well, you subtract expected inflation, you get the real yield. That's the textbook definition. But as you may have sensed from that definition, these things are not, there's no such thing as a real yield. So we have to infer it from financial instruments that are adjusted for inflation. They get you close to what the real yield, the after inflation interest rate, which is what we care about as investors, they get you close to what that should be. The real yield on, say, the 10-year Treasury is up about 0.4 percentage points, 40 basis points, if you prefer the finance jargon, this year. So real yields are rising. Real yields, again, after inflation interest rates, have been coming down for decades, right, along with nominal yields. Interest rates
0: right.
1: have been declining, had been, through COVID, declining since the early 1980s. So something's changed. If you look at a chart of, say, the yield on the 10-year Treasury, real or nominal, nominal is finance jargon for interest rates with inflation, and it's the rate you see quoted in the newspaper. That's been trending up since COVID. So what's changed? Well, if you think about longer-term rates as being composed of two things, future short-term rates, like what the Fed's going to do in the future, and then some kind of reward, a risk premium for buying a bond and holding it for, say, 10 years when you don't know what the future is going to hold. That allows you to think in turn about, well, if those are the components of real rates, future expected short-term real rates and future and some compensation for uncertainty, a risk premium, that gives you a framework for thinking about what might be driving real rates upward over the past several years, and we've seen that trend continue this year.
0: And I've been so startled since the beginning of your explanation that you just were going to cut off and not give the explanation in the first place. It made me reminiscent to when I kicked you and I had a scratch in my throat and you gave me a two-word answer on another show and I was dying
1: well,
0: of it, coughing attack.
1: You prompt me to rant about the Fed or something, which is not hard. It's not hard.
0: Yeah,
1: to
0: I don't think it was a Fed
1: so
0: story.
1: There's a little bit more on this. And naturally, we've got a framework now. Well, real rates could be going up because expected future, that's a little redundant, but expected short-term rates are going up, or the premium for holding, a government instrument over a long period of time is going up because the government's fiscal situation gets worse by the minute. It could be one or both of those things that are driving up real rates this year. It could also be there's actually a third factor, and it's investment demand. All these data centers, all the debt
0: right.
1: being issued by the so-called hyperscalers, the firms like Meta and others that are building the infrastructure to run these AI programs, buying computers to run AI programs, in short. That soaks up capital, competes with you and me for capital. You want to take out a mortgage? You're competing with Meta if they're not directly, but indirectly, sure. So that could also be driving up future expectations of future rates, Paul.
0: To that point, we hit a trough on the U.S. 10-year Treasury earlier this year around 3.95%. It peaked out at 4.66%. We now sit at 4.55%. And that has a direct impact on what we're seeing here in the housing market. We just got data yesterday for the month of June in terms of what we saw for the U.S. domestic home sales. And it was a very weak month of June, which is typically the most activity activity that you'll see in a calendar year is occurring in the month of June, a really sort of crystallization of the spring housing market coming through. And what we saw was a 2.4% decline in terms of sales in the month of June compared to the month of May. And there are numerous different factors to kind of examine with this housing data that we got yesterday. First, like I mentioned, is, you know, the decline in transaction volume month over month. Some of that, I think, does play into

0: to what we've seen on the mortgage rate front, where we were just below 6% on the 30-year fixed mortgage earlier this year. Last week, the average was about 6.43%. So we've almost seen about a 0.5% increase from the troughs on the 30-year fixed mortgage to where we were as of last week. And Lawrence Yun, who is the head economist of the National Association of Realtors, has mentioned that the reason that we're seeing the divergence in monthly activity is because of this sensitivity to interest rates, Mark.
1: Yeah, you know, I'm looking at the 30-year fixed rate mortgage. You can see this in a number of places, Yahoo or the Federal Reserve Economic Database, so-called FRED. It, much like interest, because it moves in sync with the 10-year Treasury, because most mortgages are paid off a lot sooner than 30 years, as you know, and as anybody listening knows, because you guys talk about it a lot. 10-year Treasury, 30-year mortgage, very highly correlated. Their daily movements are have a close correspondence. That also, the 30-year mortgage, the rate on the 30-year mortgage, trended down for three decades. And in the 2010s, never got higher than 5%, once or twice early in the decade. Since 2022, it's been above 6%, above 7 at times, and has never looked back. So there's been a shocking, if you're a mortgage a potential borrower, there's been a shocking change to that trend as well.
0: Right.
1: Equally shocking, if you had told you or me that, I think, 6 years ago, before all this business, this COVID business, the resulting inflation, et cetera, started, and you told us that the fixed rate mortgage was going to be double the average, the 30-year, was going to be double the average this decade relative to last decade, I would have predicted that, because I would have said, well, all else equal, housing prices should collapse, right? Because they have to move inversely to interest rates at some point, but they haven't, which is surprising.
0: Yeah, we can think, not think, I'm going to be sarcastic when I say this, the limited development on the inventory front post-Great Financial Crisis to the reason why prices hasn't come down. And it's been a detriment for a lot of homebuyers out there. Not only have you had to combat higher interest rates, twice what they were, you know, 5 or 6 years ago, but also you've had home prices appreciate, you know, upwards of 50% depending on the region over the course of the last 5 or 6 years, making the affordability issue at the forefront of many Americans' minds. We now have hit a record for the national median home price of $440,600 as of June's data. On the inventory front, we still are running at about 1.5 million active homes being listed. That's equivalent at this sales pace to about 4.6 months of inventory. Typically, you kind of want it to be around 6 months to have a good balance between inventory for buyers and sellers to really be able to strike a fair deal. And it dovetails into our story here about just younger Americans are questioning as to whether or not buying a home is a valuable investment. In this piece, they outline the opportunity cost that one homeowner experienced by putting 30% down on a property that was valued at $950,000. He claims that if he had invested in the S&P 500, that he would have done far better. That's a little bit of cherry picking what was a very robust time for the S&P. So I don't know if I fully ascribe to that, but certainly the affordability issue has been prevalent, Mark, for the last few years here.
1: Yeah, I mean, have you seen them do

0: 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That's DAV5K.Boston.
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9: Prices at the pump have come down a little bit from the peak levels that we saw at $4.50 a gallon. We now sit with a national gas average of $3.85 a gallon. However, this Pete here in the Wall Street Journal discusses how this is not something that is permanent by any means. We are going to continue to see potential volatility in the energy markets here over the course of the next few months or so. What's occurred is over the course of the war, many countries have depleted a lot of their strategic reserves to kind of keep the market, the oil market, buoyed here in terms of the supply and demand imbalance that we are experiencing with the Strait of Hormuz closed. However, it leaves places and different countries in a lean spot if we were to go through any type of further disruption. That was evidenced earlier this week when fighting between the U.S. and Iran resumed. We saw oil spike up about 5 or 6%, and it continues to be an area that is quite fragile, Mark, here heading into the next couple months, that there doesn't leave a lot of inventory left within reserves because of what's gone on in the prior months here during the

0: war.
1: Yeah, so we'll probably see inflation come and go in, I was going to say fits and starts, but it's more like episodic bursts followed by periods of disinflation, the rate of inflation falling, that is, for the foreseeable future. I mean, there's no end to this, whatever we're calling it now. You get into trouble if you call it a war with some people. The president himself calls it a war from time to time. Well, conflict, dust up, stalemate. I don't know what to call it without offending some people. So we'll just call it conflict in the Middle East. Iran has no incentive to bring this to a head to resolve this anytime soon. For lots of different reasons, they have no incentive. We don't appear to have a clear end game in mind. We're just going to bomb them every so often. That didn't work for like 8 weeks straight, but we're going to continue to do that periodically and hope that it brings them to their senses or something. But at the same time, we don't think they have senses to be brought to. So I don't know, Paul. I guess if I had to guess, based on this sort of incoherent policy on our part and the incentives facing the Iranians, who have no accountability to their electorate, this goes on, a long time.
0: I could see that for sure.
2: Many people assume that if an asset is irrevocable, it's completely out of their hands. Well, that's not necessarily the case. Cushing and Dolan's new guide, Unlocking the Power of Irrevocable Medicaid Trusts, explains how these trusts can help protect certain assets from the cost of long-term care while still allowing you to retain important rights and flexibility. The guide breaks down some of the common misunderstandings about irrevocable trusts and how they actually work. It explains why many families use these trusts as part of a broader plan to help preserve assets for future generations. 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That number again, 866-848-5699. Or you can request the guide from their website, legalexchangeshow.com.
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0: Tucker referenced earlier, Delta came out with their earnings yesterday for the second quarter. They're still feeling the impacts of fuel expenses, which are up 77% from a year earlier. In Q2, they spent about $4.4 billion on fuel. However, they continue to see a tremendous amount of demand for their airfares, and the CEO was quoted as saying that they don't anticipate bringing down airfares, even with the recent drop in energy prices. Delta continues to drive a lot of margin from their premium travelers. That premium seat market is up 17% from where it was last year. That has been a big focus of the airline. Broadly speaking, airfares from the end of the month of May are up 27% from where they were last year, and by all accounts, it doesn't seem like travel demand is slowing across all of the major airline carriers, and they continue to combat higher prices on the fuel side of things. So we'll keep you apprised as more earnings come out from some of those major airliners over the course of the next few weeks. That's all the time that we have for the first hour of our program here. Markets are open in relatively mixed territory, pretty flat on the day. We'll have much more on the markets and the economy right after this break here on the Financial Exchange.

0: I was 24 when I had a stroke.
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0: expectations for what we would see from the headline numbers. So let's start right there. Headline inflation up 0.5% month over month. I believe expectations were for a 0.4% increase. Year over year, 6.4% year over year. So a decline from last month, but again, slightly hotter than was anticipated, I believe.
1: Yeah, I think we'd been lulled into a sense in markets, not us, just collectively we, the whole country, investors, however you want to think about that, had been lulled

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4: Hi, this is Chuck and Mike from the Armstrong Advisory Group, and our new guide this month is titled Talking to Your Kids About Inheritance. Mike, what are some of the considerations for what needs to be brought up in conversations with your kids about their potential inheritance?
5: Well, first things first, I don't think it's always necessary that you do have the conversations. But just be aware that if you don't, it can lead to confusion after the fact, especially if it's a non-equal distribution of assets. It can oftentimes lead to infighting. We've all seen that one before. And it can oftentimes lead to people making financial decisions because they're unaware of an inheritance that could be coming that might have been different had they been aware that someday, hey, this might be coming my way.
4: They're never easy conversations to have, but they're typically easier before there's a crisis as opposed to having to have them during or after the crisis.
5: Well, I mean, to put it plainly, at a certain age, you might not be able to explain the decisions, yeah. 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But what I would urge people is to, you know, think about how to have those conversations, because like I said, on more than the number of occasions that I would like to see, I have seen inheritances tear families apart. Unfortunately, that's what money can do to people. And if you have those conversations up front and early on, it can at least go a long way to potentially prevent that.
4: The guide is titled Talking to Your Kids About Inheritance, and you can request it by calling 800-393-4001. 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
7: The S&P 500 is closing in on a winning week, though trading today has been relatively quiet. Not a lot of volatility on the markets, perhaps waiting to see what happens between the U.S. and Iran over the weekend. We do have some big news out of South Korea today. SK Hynix is going to be debuting on the U.S. markets. They are seeking to raise about $26 billion in an IPO. We are awaiting their first trade, but initial inclinations are that there is a tremendous amount of appetite for this IPO. SK Hynix is a company that is a memory chip maker. They are similar to their U.S. counterparts, Micron and SanDisk and others, that have generated a tremendous return year to date and over the last 12 months, as there has just been incredible demand for these memory chips that usually were utilized in electronic devices such as your laptop or your iPhone, but now they are being used abundantly across AI data centers. So investors are looking for any way that they can get a bite out of what has been a very profitable trade. Some may argue that that trade is a bit overextended, but regardless, clearly with this IPO looming, there is the demand there for investors to continue to buy these companies that are so integral to the tech stack and the AI data center build out. Want to talk about the lead of our program here this hour about the benefits of diversification. It's a piece here from Barron's where, Mark, I know this will be right up your alley. I think the way I came up from an investing perspective was always to have a portfolio that had exposure to all these different areas of the market: emerging markets, international equities, small caps, mid caps, large cap value, large cap growth. That was sort of the way that I was trained in the industry as to how to build out a portfolio. The problem with that portfolio construction is over the course of the last, you know, 5-10 years or so, because of the significant returns from the Magnificent Seven, the S&P 500 has been a far better performing portfolio. That sort of passive approach of just tracking the S&P 500 indice is much better from a performance perspective than the diversified approach I spoke about before. But things are starting to change here, at least in what we've seen year to date in some of these other areas of the market.
8: Yeah, public markets, markets in publicly traded stocks, things that you see on the New York or the American or whatever, the NASDAQ exchanges, consist of much more than the 500 leading companies identified by S&P and that comprise the S&P 500 index, or even the Russell 1000 index of the largest by market capitalization, total value of their shares, companies listed in the United States. U.S. companies are about 65% of total stock market, global stock market capitalization. I get that number by looking at the MSCI, that's Morgan Stanley Capital's ACWI, which is an acronym for All Country World Index. I'm looking at its components. And you see North America, which is mostly the U.S., a little bit Canada, that's about 65%. But Greater Europe, which is the U.K. and Germany, France, etc., is about another 15%. And then what they call Greater Asia, about another 20%. Those numbers I gave you, yeah, they add up to 100, as they should. My point is the opportunity set for a long-term investor who is seeking higher returns than you'd get from bonds, which are generally viewed as conservative. You've got a lot more choices than just U.S. markets. And if you're investing through your 401k, say a target date or so-called balanced fund, or they may even call it an asset allocation fund or something like that, you probably have exposure not just to U.S. but to foreign markets as well.

0: it is interesting on the emerging market story where all those gains have been heavily concentrated in the tech sector companies that have just seen a meteoric rise. Samsung, SK Hynix, which I led the program with, and TMC, or Taiwan Semiconductor, they make up about $3 of every 10 that goes into the emerging market ETF. So there is a bit of a concentration phenomenon there, but that's no different from, you know, what we've seen with the Magnificent Seven here domestically. You also have had large cap value stocks up 18% year to date, outpacing growth stocks, and that is something that we hadn't seen. So interesting just to study, you know, we're 6 months into the year, the market dynamics. We are seeing appreciation in these other areas that had not been as sought after and had really trailed the big boys, the Magnificent Seven and the S&P 500 broadly over the course of the last few years.
1: Yeah, when you think value, you don't necessarily think of tech companies. You think healthcare, financials, utilities,
0: right.
1: But the story in value, and value is defined, I'll just be very general here, as relatively low price of the stock as compared to book value, low price to book, as opposed to growth stocks, which are the opposite, as defined by, say, for example, Russell, that maintained the management firm and index provider that manages and publishes these two indices that I'm talking about. The story in value this year has been beaten down tech companies. Most of the top performers of the top 25 companies, of the top 25 best performers in the Russell 1000, sometimes abbreviated Russell 1, in the Russell 1 value this year, like 20 of them are tech companies. And Micron is the number one in terms of weight in the Russell 1000 value. You wouldn't have thought that necessarily, but tech companies like semi companies, because it's such a boom bust sector, as you've talked about, they get beaten down so much that they become value stocks, and they're what's driving the Russell 1000 value this year relative to growth.
0: It is surprising when you look under the hood of that Russell 1000, there are names that you would expect, the Walmarts and some of the financial institutions. But like you mentioned, some of those tech companies, I don't know if I necessarily would peg as value, but that is an interesting phenomenon that is going on. Speaking of value indices out there, the Dow Jones, there's a piece here from Barron's. We often give the Dow Jones a bit of a hard time on our program just because it is price weighted. There's only 30 companies in it. It doesn't really do a great job of giving you a sense for how the broader U.S. market is performing. It's sort of an older index that, though it's talked about, I think it's probably marked the most popular and most quoted amongst just regular people that you might be speaking with on a daily basis. But really, the S&P 500 is of greater focus for us as investors and people who follow the markets. But there is an interesting piece here in Barron's, which just breaks down. We just came up on America's 250th birthday, looking back at where we were on the Dow Jones in 1976, 50 years prior on the 200th birthday, and just the list of companies within the Dow Jones today versus where it was 50 years ago, and only two names have still survived that 50-year period. Chevron and Procter & Gamble were in the Dow Jones in 1976 and still remain there today. There have been many new entrants and many companies that it's interesting just to look back at that have fallen by the wayside. And again, there's nothing really to take away from this piece other than it is just interesting to see, Mark, how these companies ebb and flow their names over time and become, you know, less of a point of emphasis. I mean, some of these names here, Sears, Eastman Kodak, and others that have just gone by the wayside, and points to how difficult it is to sustain dominance for a long time as these publicly traded companies.
1: Yeah, it's I guess it illustrates the dynamism of the U.S. economy. It's creative destruction, as an economist once called it, is a good thing. Mm-hmm. And there's also a lesson there about the way to invest for the long term, which is to, unless you have very strong conviction in some individual companies, buy a broadly diversified stock index that takes care of those turnover issues for you. You always own shares in the industries of the future if you own an index fund. Their weights will change over time. But you don't have to worry about picking winners, which is

0: the beauty of that structure. It's a natural way to buy a slice of the U.S. stock market, of the U.S. economy, really, to the extent that publicly traded stocks are representative.
1: It certainly is reinforced looking at this list from 50 years ago. We're going to take a quick break here on the Financial Exchange. When we come back, we'll have trivia as well as some shakeup at OpenAI, their number two executive stepping down, what that means for the company, and much more on the markets right after this break here on the Financial Exchange.
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0: this morning for January were slightly higher than expectations, but I would say within a rounding error of overall expectations for what we would see from the headline numbers. So let's start right there. Headline inflation up 0.5% month over month. I believe expectations were for a 0.4% increase. Year over year, 6.4% year over year. So a decline from last month, but again, slightly hotter than was anticipated, I believe.
1: Yeah, I think we'd been lulled into a sense in markets, not us, just collectively we, the whole country, investors, however you want.

0: neuroimmune condition, that she had previously stepped away from her role in the month of April, and now is saying that she will step down entirely from OpenAI as they head for their public market debut. That was rumored to be later this year, though that has been debated a bit, as they are going through quite a bit of shakeup with their business in terms of the valuation that is received in the private market. OpenAI had really a tremendous head start on many of its competitors by getting ChatGPT out there first and getting over a billion users as of a couple months ago. However, Anthropic, its counterpart in the large language model space, has now reached a higher valuation because they have been able to penetrate the enterprise market for businesses a lot stronger than OpenAI had. Fiji Simo was in charge of the CFO at the company, as well as overlooking the chief revenue officer. She was the one that had axed the Soro video app generation of AI on OpenAI to try and cut down some costs, and had also introduced ads to ChatGPT, which did not go over that well. So OpenAI is still kind of struggling to sort of find its footing on the profitability side. It stands to sort of gather. Again, it's a private company, so not entirely sure, but that certainly has been the tea leaves here.
1: Tucker, did we see the story or Paul about OpenAI and Google selling AI models to blacklisted China groups? Financial Times reports.
2: Go ahead with that, Mark.
1: Yeah, I know. I'm scanning it now, and I won't pretend to have any deep insight. I'll just read the first couple sentences. How's that?
2: Yeah.
1: OpenAI and Google are selling their advanced AI models. This isn't funny. I don't know why I'm giggling. Advanced AI models to Chinese tech giants blacklisted by the Pentagon. Okay, so companies that do military stuff, they make military hardware or something, comma, exposing a gap. I won't continue to read the punctuation, exposing a gap in Washington's efforts to slow Beijing's AI development.
2: Period.
1: Period. they've been supplying, they've been supplying AI services to Alibaba, Baidu, Tencent. Am I pronouncing that right?
0: Yes.
1: Tencent. Let's see. Yeah, which the U.S. government is accused of working with China's military. Period. Okay.
0: That's concerning.
1: I think I've come to the conclusion that the executives running these companies have no soul. They would sell their mother out for a bump in share price. And I can't believe we're outsourcing AI policy, a technology which could pose, by their own account, an existential risk to the way we live. I can't believe we're trusting these people with anything at all. I know we talked about this earlier in the week, and I wish I'd mentioned it with Chuck, to Chuck Zada yesterday, because he may have a different view. He may be able to tell me, as you may be able to tell me, Paul, where I'm misunderstanding things here. But we're outsourcing regulation, basically. We're letting the fox guard the hen house here. These technologies are so these programs are so complicated, only the coders who created them can understand them. They could pose a threat to our way of life if the wrong thing is let out into the wild. We've got stories like this today. In retrospect, we may rue the day or the moment or the year or whatever period of time that we didn't regulate this more like a weapon of mass destruction.
0: It certainly brings up a lot of concerns when you hear stories like that. It is something that is so sophisticated that I can't profess to know exactly what these model makers are thinking. It certainly doesn't sound good when you have that technology being parsed out to your enemy or your adversary. So we'll continue to follow those stories as they develop here on the Financial Exchange. We're going to take a quick break here. But when we come back, we'll have Wall Street Watch as well as the answer to our trivia question right after this.
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6: The answer is absolutely yes, you should bother. 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It doesn't mean just because you're 80, you don't try, you don't plan, right? 85, you plan. You don't know whether you're going to get sick or not get sick. 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If I got $1 million worth of assets in the trust, I'm happy to spend $200,000 of my IRA to get past the remaining 2 years to get me protected from the nursing home with the million that went in there. So getting the clock started is always better than not having the clock started.
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5: Well, markets are now edging higher, but still relatively quiet to close out the week as investors cautiously await developments out of the Middle East between the U.S. and Iran. South Korean chipmaker SK Hynix is also soon to make its NASDAQ debut here in a matter of moments. We'll keep you updated on the latest there. Right now, the Dow is up about 0.25%, S&P 500 up 0.2%, NASDAQ edging 19 points higher. Russell 2000 is down 0.2%, and your Treasury yield is flat at 4.54%, and oil is down 1%, trading at $71 a barrel.

0: behaviors of some of the large model makers in the prior segment. One piece here that is from Bloomberg, where I don't share as many fears when it comes to the use of AI agents building out 60/40 portfolios. This is something that isn't new. Algorithmic trading or machine learning when it comes to stock trading or building portfolios has been around the industry for quite some time. The reason that this piece is done here in Bloomberg, just to give the context, is that JP Morgan has been testing whether their model that is AI powered can beat, you know, the general market. And apparently the 60/40 portfolio that they put together outperformed by 0.7% a year with lower volatility over the course of the past two decades. Very important caveat here that this was done with backtesting. It's not something that it's based on historical context. It's not live trading by any means. It's an area where, Mark, you know, there's a lot of models and algorithms out there in the market, and I'm just not so sure that if everybody is building this, that this will lead to great efficiencies from a portfolio assembly standpoint. But maybe your views differ from mine.
1: There's really not enough information here to say, not surprisingly, that what they're developing is probably considered proprietary.
0: Sure.
1: So by 60/40, by the way, we mean 60% stocks, 40% bonds.
0: Yep.
1: A pretty representative or average mix. So how might you use AI to put to, so those are the broad parameters. My risk tolerance, my return goals are such that 60/40 is right for me. 60% equities, 40% mm-hmm. bonds. So what active decisions within the 60 and within the 40 are being made or could be made by software as opposed to people? Well, presumably it's not which to overweight, because that would be sort of boring.
0: Mm-hmm.
1: I don't think it's telling them go 70% stocks if your guidelines allow you to go that high. So the AI model could be, the software could be, it could be doing that. It could be market timing. It could also be selecting managers on JP Morgan's platform, and those managers happen to outperform. I don't know. It could also be selecting individual stocks. They don't really tell you where the model added value, is what I'm trying to say. Was it a good market timer? Was it good at security selection, stock or manager security selection? Or was it something else entirely? Did it just rebalance more effectively in retrospect? Mm. So I don't know. There are a lot of levers an active manager could pull when you're running an asset allocation fund, a 60/40 fund. It's not clear here where AI, again, added value. And I don't, off the top of my head, wouldn't know where to start if I were setting this thing loose on managing a 60/40, like what instructions would I give it? So there's that. Again, you just don't get that information here.
0: The parameters are critical, but obviously JP Morgan's, they're not going to tell you that, and they're not the only ones building it. But
1: they could tell you what I just said. Of course, I would ask that if I were. So they're going to start to take this out to market at some point.
0: Right.
1: And they're going to brand it as an AI-managed balanced fund. Well, great. Where is the AI? They'll have this information when they take this to market, assuming they do. Where is your AI added value? Where is it detracted? Just like you would ask any active manager. And then the point you made about testing it out of sample is critical. And you can do that if you only have you can train it on the first 10 years of your sample, then set it loose on the next 10 years, but don't train it with the next 10 years so it doesn't know what was coming. This is a standard approach for testing model accuracy and so-called time series analysis. You train it on some of your set, that's called the training set, and then you let it loose on the rest of the set, that's called the test set, naturally, pretty intuitive, and then you test its accuracy on the test set. And there are variations on that. You can mix things up and to get a good sense for how robust the results are. No indication here as to whether they did that or why they wouldn't if they could have. So, not a lot to go on. But, you know, part of my day job here, like at any investment firm, is to due diligence managers. And if Morgan thinks this is an effective way to manage money, they'll bring it to market at some point. We'll learn more.
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0: About a month ago, we were hyper-focused on the IPO of SpaceX. Now we've been talking in today's program about SK Hynix, but the interesting thing that has gone on with SpaceX, it's been, like I said, I believe it was around June 11th or June 12th in which it went public. The first trade for SpaceX was at $150 a share. The IPO price was at $135. Now SpaceX is trading at about $148 a share. What has been surprising is there hasn't really been a tremendous amount of movement in the stock price. Yes, it did peak early on around $220 a share in the first couple of days of trading, but other than that, it really hasn't garnered as many headlines in terms of its day-to-day trading activity. The same applies here for Tesla. It has relatively just stayed pretty stagnant. They will report their earnings on July 22nd, but it seems as if the continued focus here is to whether or not there is going to be a merger of Musk to behemoth companies. SpaceX is the sixth largest in the world at the moment on a market cap standpoint, and Tesla is not far behind it with a market cap that is, you know, either slightly exceeding $1 trillion or so off memory here. So we'll continue to follow if there's any updates on the potential merger. It certainly has been rumored around quite a bit, but really no pricing action that is very significant on either company over the course of the last few weeks, which is rare. Usually with Musk companies, you do see a lot of trading volatility. Perhaps that's to come later this month when we get the earnings report from Tesla. We're going to take a quick break here on the financial exchange. When we come back, we're going to be talking to Paul LaMonica from Barron's and a bit of stack roulette right after this break.
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2: Ladies and gentlemen, the weekend.
3: As promised, we are joined by Paul LaMonica from Barron's this Friday to talk a little bit about a company by the name of National Beverage. Paul, thanks so much for joining us.
4: Thank you, Paul.
3: I am familiar, Paul, with this company in particular because of the LaCroix. Sounds like the Wolf of Wall Street debate that they had. Sparkling water, that's all over my household. My wife is a big consumer of that beverage. Tell us a little bit about National Beverage. They announced a special cash dividend, and just give us a state on how the business is doing. Is my wife buying enough cases of this stuff to keep it going?
4: Well, she might not be. I think that the good news for shareholders is that there is this cash dividend. The company does not pay a regular quarterly dividend, but they do every now and then. I think it's 13 times over the past 22 years they have paid this big cash dividend. So shareholders get rewarded there. The problem, though, is that this is an intensely competitive business right now. LaCroix faces competition from other sparkling water brands, from the likes of Coke and Pepsi. You also have a lot of other sparkling beverage brands, independent, as well as probiotic sodas as well, like Poppy, that have become increasingly popular. So when National Beverage reported their special dividend, they also said that sales for the year and earnings were down slightly, and that's continuing a trend for the past couple of years. A UBS analyst that follows the company has a sell rating on the stock and says that, top-line growth has been, a challenge for a while now.
3: It certainly is a really competitive area, like you mentioned. Is the potential play for them to try and be acquired by one of the bigger players? It does seem like they all have competition, or they all have like their own offering, and the market cap on it sits around $3 billion. Is that something that has been rumored about, or are they more suited to kind of go at it on their own?
4: Yeah, I have not heard any chatter about the company being for sale. It's a founder-led company that hasn't really shown a willingness, I think, to look to Coke, Pepsi, or another big consumer products firm to buy it. That being said, you never know what will happen in the future, but it is not something that strikes me as likely in the next few years. I wouldn't be suggesting people buy the stock on the hopes of it being a takeover target.
3: Any indications as to what they're trying to focus on in terms of the turnaround here to get those sales back up and growing up and to the right from the declines that they've seen, Paul?
4: Yeah, I mean, it's going to be interesting to see. You haven't really, there hasn't really been much in the way of diversification for the company beyond the LaCroix brand, which is really their flagship. They're constantly introducing new flavors, and they have, like your wife, as you pointed out, a pretty loyal fan base. So it's not as if this is a company that is facing, obsolescence. I think it's just a difficult environment right now for consumer products. In some respects, the success of the LaCroix brand has probably attracted a lot of competition from other beverage companies, both the Cokes and Pepsis of the world, as well as other smaller independent brands like Spindrift, which I know my wife loves.
3: My wife has that too. Therein lies the problem. There's a lot of competition out there, like you mentioned. Paul LaMonica from Barron's talking about National Beverage. Thanks so much for the time, Paul, and have a great weekend.
4: Thanks a lot. You too.
3: Netflix is exploring live TV and bundles as it's struggling to keep viewers hooked. This is a piece here from the Wall Street Journal. They have seen their viewership

0: numbers peak out at 7.8% TV viewership. That was the lowest level since May of 2025, according to Nielsen. So interesting to see this, Mark, from Netflix. They've dived into a couple areas that they were sort of very hesitant to be a part of before, and Reed Hastings, the founder, was almost just against ads is one example. They have ad tier pricing now, and now talking about live TV channels that could be coming on the platform really speaks to the amount of competition in this space on the streaming side, as everyone is fighting for eyeballs constantly.
1: So let's see. Live TV, broadcast TV, advertisements, multiple
0: that sounds
1: sources
0: familiar.
1: Of content. Yeah, just throw in a box for the top of your TV and a remote control, a bulky remote control.
0: This
1: and
0: is the
1: back
0: one.
1: To the 80s or...
0: Yeah, it just feels so reminiscent of this bundling, and it's just a circular
1: web.
0: It's
1: comical, the way they describe it. It's no, it's not cable, but it's going to have multiple content sources. We're going to have advertisements and all your favorite local TV networks.
2: You like sports? We got sports now.
1: Hey, guys.
2: Oh, so cable.
1: That's cable.
0: Time is a flat circle.
1: They just
0: circle,
1: need to buy, you know,
0: like...
1: bands and...
0: It is it is comical how we've kind of found ourselves back at this point. Particularly what's mentioned in this piece here is the idea of them acquiring Peacock. There was the long drawn out battle for them bidding for Warner Brothers that ultimately went to Paramount. It has just been an arms race in the media space, and some of these ideas that you continue to hear are, like you said, Mark, so reminiscent of the last phenomenon that we had for decades prior of cable television. Taking a look around at markets, the Dow Jones is up about 120 points. The S&P 500 relatively quiet, only up about 10 points heading into the weekend action. We would be closing out for a winning week on the S&P 500 if we were to close out where we are today. So we'll see how the rest of the trading day continues here. I want to wish everyone a fantastic weekend ahead. Enjoy the July summer beautiful weather. We'll be back at it here on Monday at 10 a.m. with much more updates on the market and the economy. Thanks so much for joining us.

0: Hi, this is Chuck and Mike from the Armstrong Advisory Group. We've got a guide available this month. It's titled Talking to Your Kids About Inheritance. And Mike, one of the pieces that I think needs to be focused on in this discussion is how long-term care situations may influence what kind of inheritance is able to be passed on and what plans are for long-term care.
1: Yeah, we all know the vast majority of people do not carry long-term care insurance, whether for right or wrong, that is the case. And so having an understanding with the kids, not only of, you know, who's in charge of making medical decisions, but how you expect that those medical decisions could affect a future inheritance and what to prioritize, right? Maybe there's a family home that's always been in the family that you want to make sure is passed along, and valuing that appropriately compared to retirement accounts or something else can be confusing for children.
0: When we talk about the impact that long-term care costs can have on an inheritance, what's the scale that we're talking about these days?
1: Well, I mean, in Northeast, where this type of care is typically most expensive, you can be talking about pushing $200,000 a year on certain types of long-term care. Obviously, it can be done more affordably depending on your area and what type of care you are receiving, but in the most severe cases, it can ruin someone financially pretty rapidly. And so understanding that and having those conversations early is important.
0: The guide is titled Talking to Your Kids About Inheritance, and you can request it by calling 800-393-4001. 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
9: 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We've got a guide available this month. It's titled Talking to Your Kids About Inheritance. And Mike, one of the pieces that I think needs to be focused on in this discussion is how long-term care situations may influence what kind of inheritance is able to be passed on and what plans are for long-term care.
10: Yeah, we all know the vast majority of people do not carry long-term care insurance, whether for right or wrong, that is the case. And so having an understanding with the kids, not only of, you know, who's in charge of making medical decisions, but how you expect that those medical decisions could affect a future inheritance and what to prioritize, right? Maybe there's a family home that's always been in the family that you want to make sure is passed along, and valuing that appropriately compared to retirement accounts or something else can be confusing for children.
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10: 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And so understanding that and having those conversations early is important.
9: The guide is titled Talking to Your Kids About Inheritance, and you can request it by calling 800-393-4001. 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
1: Welcome to this Friday edition of the Financial Exchange. Paul Lane, Mark Vandetti, and Tucker Silva here with you in what's been a relatively quiet week in terms of economic information. We did have the Federal Reserve meeting minutes come out this Wednesday. Big takeaways from that is inflation continues to remain a concern of the Federal Reserve, and also they are concerned about the AI data center investment and its impact on persistent inflation. So that is something that is certainly a focus. We did have Q2 earnings that have come out this week. We've had a first few handful of couple companies who have reported their numbers, but really earnings season will kick into high gear next week when the banks will kick off the earnings cycle on Tuesday, July 14th, with some of the big finance institutions coming out with their Q2 earnings numbers here. Taking a look at markets this morning, we're relatively in mixed territory. There's not a tremendous amount of activity going on. Oil continues to remain relatively flat after a pretty significant uptick earlier this week as the U.S. and Iran situation has muddied a bit, where there has been trading military action on both sides here, but President Trump hoping that they get back to the negotiating table soon. But we kick off our program this morning by talking a little bit about a company that's probably not too well known to many investors here domestically in the United States. This is SK Hynix. It is a South Korean company that is analogous to Micron and SanDisk. They are a chip maker that provides memory chips for AI data centers that has been an area of really significant investor enthusiasm over the course of the last 6 months or so here, and even dating back to 2025 as well. SK Hynix is going to debut on Wall Street. They are going to be raising about $26.5 billion in this IPO. That is far less than SpaceX IPO that we just had about a month or so ago, but does rank very high in terms of dollar value from other IPOs that we've seen over the course of the last 10 plus years or so. And Mark, this continues to be an area of significant investment demand, and they're trying to leverage what is basically a unsatiated appetite for anything that is chip related here.
2: Yeah, when a company wants to raise capital, there are two stories here. I think one is they need to raise money to build factories to make more chips, and we're in a boom cycle. That's to be expected. That also sows the seeds of the destruction of the end of the boom cycle. So while it's in the moment, it catalyzes, you know, more enthusiasm, it also means that the bust, when it happens, and it will, and this is, I hate to sound doomish, but all booms are followed by busts. You could argue we don't know it's a boom until the bust occurs. Then in retrospect, it was obvious. But I think it's pretty plain to most observers, even enthusiasts, that we're living through a boom. This is more evidence of that, and they're looking to take advantage of it. So there's that part of the story, which has both a good and a bad interpretation, sheen, I don't know, whatever you want to call it. And then there's the more encouraging story. You hear a lot of doomsayers talk about the demise of the dollar as the world's reserve currency, and you're going to immediately think, where's he going with this? Where am I going with this? But this is testimony to the fact that when companies want to raise capital, they don't do it on the DAX, they don't do it on the FTSE, they, or whatever the name of the London Stock Exchange is. You know what I mean.
1: I know, it's FTSE is the letters for it, but the FTSE, yeah, is always funny to hear out loud. I get where you're coming
2: right,
1: with, though.
2: Right. When you want to raise money, you do it here. And you could argue, well, cynically, they're looking to take advantage of the astronomical prices, so-called valuations, price is a multiple of whatever earnings is your favorite definition of earnings. They want to take advantage of a bubble, and that is true. But to me, it's also testimony to the fact that the U.S. has the deepest and most dynamic financial markets in the world. And as long as that is the case, and as long as we really don't screw things up,

0: That may seem like a silly question to ask. They want to raise money. They're going to raise it, and they're going to use that to make investments. Those investments will make chips cheaper, more plentiful. These things are a commodity, as you've talked about, Jagzada and Mike Armstrong talked about a lot. So again, these boom periods, whether it's the 1920s or real estate in the 1980s more narrowly, or internet infrastructure in the 1990s, they tend to contain the seeds of their own demise.
1: Hopefully that doesn't come sooner rather than later. But like you said, it always is going to be something that looms on investors' minds here.
2: By the way, I'm sorry, Paul. Just before 10 o'clock this morning, Bloomberg's reporting that the ADR is at $175 each.
1: Wow.
2: Or 17% higher than it's offering.
1: So
2: that's according to Bloomberg.
1: Clearly, there is some appetite and demand out there for those ADRs. There is a lot of enthusiasm, which is to be expected. I think that a lot of investors have been incredibly blown away by the returns of the Philadelphia Semiconductor Index. To be clear, SK Hynix isn't going to be immediately eligible for that, but that certainly, I feel, as if is part of their plan here to list on U.S. markets to get access to that capital, to get access to that invested, to narrow down some of the valuation gap between Micron, which I would say is its kind of U.S. counterpart that has just surged dramatically year to date and certainly over the course of the last 12 months. The tech sector today in early trade, it's been really volatile all week long, but it seems to be relatively flat at the moment, but we'll keep you apprised of further market action there, and we'll keep you apprised as to how SK Hynix comes out in its early trading here. Clearly seems like there is a lot of enthusiasm.
0: You know what's interesting about that? You say narrow the valuation gap. You're going to hear that phrase a lot, I think, over the next couple of days with respect to this, of course. And what we mean by that, correct me if I'm wrong, is that investors in the U.S. are willing to pay a higher multiple of earnings than investors elsewhere.
1: Correct.
0: So you want to list your shares here if your peers here in the United States are getting a higher multiple because you can raise more capital. So why is that? Are we more savvy long-term investors or maybe speculators than the rest of the world? I mean, that's when you think about that, it might raise some concerns. Why are U.S. investors willing to pay a higher multiple for the same thing? We're talking about the same, like, this is not, they're not starting a different company here doing something, they're doing the same thing as they are abroad. They can raise more money here, all else equal, because markets here are arguably frothier.
1: Does it also play into this, the enthusiasm for the dollar? Like, I mean, that's kind of always been the issue with international markets versus U.S. ones, where we've commanded a higher multiple. Is it that playing out too on this?
0: Well, I guess it depends on what you think about what the exchange rate's going to do. And I don't know that if you think the dollar is going to go up, and you are an investor living abroad, say you're in South Korea, is it a dollar or a yuan or whatever their currency is? Who cares?
1: Yeah.
0: We only care about the dollar here. If you think your currency is going to gain value relative to the dollar, or you think the dollar is going to gain value relative to your currency, you might want to own more dollar-denominated assets. So that might be an angle for some. But I suspect most are just looking to cash in on the boom.
1: Just the froth, yeah.
0: Cash in on the froth, right.
1: We're going to take a quick break here on the financial exchange, but when we come back, talking about an issue that should be impacting all listeners at the moment is grocery store prices. Volumes are down, and grocers are looking to make cuts across the board to entice you to fill up that grocery basket a little bit more than you were previously. We're going to cover everything on the consumer spending in the grocery stores right after this break here on the financial exchange.
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6: Consumers are paring down their spending at grocery stores, and grocery stores are racing to cut prices. We covered this earlier a little bit this week as Walmart announced that it was going to be cutting prices on ground beef rolls, cherries, potato chips, a 24-pack of Coca-Cola, and all of these measures are aimed at getting consumers across the United States back into their stores. What grocers have seen is a decline in volume in terms of what people are spending year over year. In the 4 weeks that ended the month of June, across 61 categories, if we looked year over year on the volume, we have seen a 2% decline in volume of groceries purchased by American consumers. And so as a result of that, what these grocers are trying to do, though they operate on incredibly narrow margins as it is, anywhere from 1.5% to 2% is the average grocer margin, they're looking at some potential loss leaders to just entice people to not only

0: It is definitely difficult to try and assess, but certainly from what you're seeing in terms of transaction volume, it does seem like there's no way that you can cut it otherwise, that Americans are looking to slightly deviate in terms of what is going to their grocery basket on a weekly or however frequently they shop basis. Now, some of the reasons that are attributed to this decline in volume, the rise in weight loss drugs is something that has been cited, the reduction in food stamps is another one that has been mentioned. But however you look at it, shoppers are buying less. It is anticipated that over the course of this year that we would see the prices across all food categories rise about 3.2%. That's according to the Department of Agriculture Economic Research. So it will be something that will be on the front of consumers' minds, so we'll continue to follow it. But another story that
1: can
0: is
1: we,
0: really
1: can, but I just can I point out, can I
0: sure.
1: say another thing about that? This is a gimmick. I mean,
0: yes.
1: they're
0: Oh,
1: low, they're
0: absolutely.
1: lowering prices on some conspicuous things. That little basket you quoted was a sort of eclectic, random selection of things. Overall, food prices are going to continue to rise. Transportation costs are going up. You and Chuck and others on this show have talked about diesel prices. They've spiked, and they're going to continue to go up because Russia is now cutting off exports. Obviously, that makes transportation more expensive, which feeds into food and grocery prices. So it's going to take more than a couple of gimmicks by industries that are bullied by, say, the president. And understandable, if I were in his shoes, I guess I'd be doing the same thing if to the extent that I had influence, and he does. So they're going to make some big conspicuous cuts, but it's not going to make a dent in overall inflation because the forces driving inflation don't originate with grocery store pricing practices. So browbeating grocery stores or gas stations misdiagnoses the problem. There are a lot of things the government can't control. It can control the money supply via the usual methods that the Fed employs. It can control short-term interest rates, I should have said, via its control over the money supply. And that's something that is within the federal government's control. But if you tighten monetary policy to reduce inflation, you generally also drive up unemployment.
0: That's the difficult balance that you find yourselves in. Yeah, to be clear, just because Walmart announces that they're giving you a deal on cherries or 24-pack of Coca-Cola, that doesn't mean that they're just forgoing their margins on other areas. And both those
1: Right.
0: markets, both gas and food, they're low margin businesses. So there really isn't a lot to cut. There's a tremendous amount of competition in both of them. So they can only do so much, and to your point, Mark, it is a bit of a promotional endeavor, and listeners shouldn't take it as, oh, all of a sudden there are deals everywhere and everything's on sale. It's just promotional activity to try and get you into the stores, and hopefully when you're in there, you buy more stuff. That is certainly something that all the grocers are focused on. Taking a look around at markets, we're in relatively light trading activity today. The S&P 500 is up slightly, and the Dow Jones is up about 78 points. Taking a look at oil, it sits around $72 a barrel, down about 0.5% or so. We're going to take a break here on the Financial Exchange, but when we come back, we're going to have Wall Street Watch and much more on interest rates right after this break.
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5: This is Tucker Silva with the Financial Exchange Show, and I'm joined today by estate planning attorney Todd Lutsky from the law firm of Cushing & Dolan with your Financial Exchange Quick Tip of the Day. And today we're talking about how Medicaid irrevocable trusts operate. Todd, many people are afraid that if they transfer money to an irrevocable trust, they will be giving up control of their assets and will have to ask their trustee for permission to spend their own money. Now, is this a valid concern?
6: No, it's really not. And folks, when you think about irrevocable trust, please remember that there are many different kinds of irrevocable trust. There are some that require a loss of control, rigidity, inflexibility. However, the trust we're talking about when you're protecting assets from a nursing home allow the donor to remove and replace the trustee, allow the donor to have really an unbelievable amount of control over the assets that are in the trust. They can live in their house, they can manage and invest their own money, they can sell a house, they can buy a new house. When the money's invested, they can have the income come directly to them. Folks, the control you keep over your assets in an irrevocable trust is really something you must try to learn about. And that's why we're giving you away a guide today to help you understand these trusts.
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5: Markets trading modestly lower to close out the week as investors cautiously await developments out of the Middle East between the U.S. and Iran. South Korean chipmaker SK Hynix is also making its debut on the NASDAQ later on this morning, most likely, in the largest ever market debut by a foreign company. Right now, the Dow is down just over a tenth of a percent. S&P 500 is down merely 5 points, NASDAQ down about a quarter percent, Russell 2000 is down two-thirds of a percent, 10-year Treasury yield is up 2 basis

0: sense from that definition, these things are not, there's no such thing as a real yield. So we have to infer it from financial instruments that are adjusted for inflation. They get you close to what the real yield, the after inflation interest rate, which is what we care about as investors, they get you close to what that should be. The real yield on, say, the 10-year Treasury is up about 0.4 percentage points, 40 basis points, if you prefer the finance jargon, this year. So real yields are rising. Real yields, again, after inflation interest rates, had been coming down for decades, right? Along with nominal yields. Interest rates right. have been declining, had been through COVID, declining since the early 1980s. So something's changed. If you look at a chart of, say, the yield on the 10-year Treasury, real or nominal. Nominal is finance jargon for interest rates with inflation, and it's the rate you see quoted in the newspaper. That's been trending up since COVID. So what's changed? Well, if you think about longer-term rates as being composed of two things, future short-term rates, like what the Fed's going to do in the future, and then some kind of reward, a risk premium for buying a bond and holding it for, say, 10 years when you don't know what the future is going to hold, that allows you to think in turn about, well, if those are the components of real rates, future expected short-term real rates and future and some compensation for uncertainty, a risk premium, that gives you a framework for thinking about what might be driving real rates upward over the past several years, and we've seen that trend continue this year.
1: And I am just, I've been so startled since the beginning of your explanation that you just were going to cut off and not give the explanation in the first place. It made me reminiscent to when I kicked you and I had a scratch in my throat and you gave me a two-word answer on another show and I was dying of a coughing attack.
0: Then prompt me to rant about the Fed or something, which is not hard.
1: Yeah, I don't think it was a Fed
0: story.
1: So
0: there's a little bit more on this. And naturally, we've got a framework now. Well, real rates could be going up because expected future, that's a little redundant, but expected short-term rates are going up, or the premium for holding, a government instrument over a long period of time is going up because the government's fiscal situation gets worse by the minute. It could be one or both of those things that are driving up real rates this year. It could also be, there's actually a third factor, and it's investment demand. All these data centers, all the debt being issued by the so-called hyperscalers, the firms like Meta and others that are building the infrastructure to run these AI programs, buying computers to run AI programs, in short. That soaks up capital, competes with you and me for capital. You want to take out a mortgage, you're competing with Meta if they're in the not directly, but indirectly, sure. So that could also be driving up future expectations of future rates, Paul.
1: To that point, we hit a trough on the U.S. 10-year Treasury earlier this year around 3.95%. It peaked out at 4.66%. We now sit at 4.55%. And that has a direct impact on what we're seeing here in the housing market. We just got data yesterday for the month of June in terms of what we saw for the U.S. domestic home sales. And it was a very weak month of June, which is typically the most activity that you'll see in a calendar year is occurring in the month of June, a really sort of crystallization of the spring housing market coming through. And what we saw was a 2.4% decline in terms of sales in the month of June compared to the month of May. And there are numerous different factors to kind of examine with this housing data that we got yesterday. First, like I mentioned, is, you know, the decline in transaction volume month over month. Some of that, I think, does play into what we've seen on the mortgage rate front, where we were just below 6% on the 30-year fixed mortgage earlier this year. Last week, the average was about 6.43%. So we've almost seen about a 0.5% increase from the troughs on the 30-year fixed mortgage to where we were as of last week. And Lawrence Yun, who is the head economist of the National Association of Realtors, has mentioned that the reason that we're seeing the divergence in monthly activity is because of this sensitivity to interest rates, Mark.
0: Yeah, you know, I'm looking at the 30-year fixed rate mortgage. You could see this in a number of places, Yahoo or the Federal Reserve Economic Database, so-called FRED.

0: It much like interest, because it moves in sync with the 10-year treasury, because most mortgages are paid off a lot sooner than 30 years, as you know, and as anybody listening knows, because you guys talk about it a lot. 10-year treasury, 30-year mortgage, very highly correlated. Their daily movements are have a close correspondence. That also, the 30-year mortgage, the rate on the 30-year mortgage, trended down for three decades. And in the 2010s, never got higher than 5%, once or twice early in the decade. Since 2022, it's been above 6%, above 7% at times, and has never looked back. So there's been a shocking, if you're a mortgage a potential borrower, there's been a shocking change to that trend as well.
1: Right.
0: Equally shocking, if you had told you or me that, I think, 6 years ago, before all this business, this COVID business, the resulting inflation, et cetera, started, and you told us that the fixed rate mortgage was going to be double the average, the 30-year, was going to be double the average this decade relative to last decade, I would have predicted that, because I would have said, well, all else equal, housing prices should collapse, right? Because they have to move inversely to interest rates at some point, but they haven't, which is surprising.
1: Yeah, we can think, not think, I'm going to be sarcastic when I say this, the limited development on the inventory front post-Great Financial Crisis as to the reason why prices hasn't come down. And it's been a detriment for a lot of home buyers out there. Not only have you had to combat higher interest rates, twice what they were, you know, 5 or 6 years ago, but also you've had home prices appreciate, you know, upwards of 50% depending on the region over the course of the last 5 or 6 years, making the affordability issue at the forefront of many Americans' minds. We now have hit a record for the national median home price of $440,600 as of June's data. On the inventory front, we still are running at about 1.5 million active homes being listed. That's equivalent at this sales pace to about 4.6 months of inventory. Typically, you kind of want it to be around 6 months to have a good balance between inventory for buyers and sellers to really be able to strike a fair deal. And it dovetails into our story here about just younger Americans are questioning as to whether or not buying a home is a valuable investment. In this piece, they outline the opportunity cost that one homeowner experienced by putting 30% down on a property that was valued at $950,000. He claims that if he had invested in the S&P 500, that he would have done far better. That's a little bit of cherry picking what was a very robust time for the S&P. So I don't know if I fully ascribe to that, but certainly the affordability issue has been prevalent, Mark, for the last few years here.
0: Yeah, I mean, have you seen them do anything other than new construction? Are they doing anything other than, aside from multifamily, tearing down a reasonably priced, modest size home, modest meaning much bigger than the house I grew up in, but these days be less than 2,500 square feet. They're tearing them down and building monsters, 4,000 or so square feet, just pulling those numbers out of thin air. But I bet I'm not too far off. So we've got, at least here in the Northeast, new supply is probably a lot more expensive than whatever it's replacing. That's one thing that sort of comes to mind. I have no data on that, but I suspect that's part of the driver. What was the other point you made?
1: Definitely is. That investors, not investors, Americans, younger ones, less conscious.
0: Yeah, let me answer that. Look, how home prices competing with like stock prices in terms of appreciation, that's an anomaly. Up to the 90s, home prices change at about the rate of inflation.
1: Right.
0: In other words, you got out with what you put in, adjusted for changes in the level of prices, adjusted for inflation. So homes were not historically, up until the 90s, when admittedly something changed, homes were not an investment. I'm not saying real estate was not an investment. I'm not saying homes in certain markets in Florida and Southern California at one time didn't appreciate tremendously. I'm just saying, on average, home prices did not do any better than inflation in terms of their growth rate.
1: We'll have to keep an eye on the real estate data as it comes out here in subsequent months, but not a great month of June here. We're going to take a quick break here on the Financial Exchange, but when we come back, we're going to be talking about the oil market. It is not ready for the Iran ceasefire.

specifically. We're starting to see some stuff in services, but by and large, what we were seeing was goods inflation beginning to cool off. The headline reports that we saw this morning for January were slightly higher than expectations, but

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9: Prices at the pump have come down a little bit from the peak levels that we saw at $4.50 a gallon. We now sit with a national gas average of $3.85 a gallon. However, this Pete here in the Wall Street Journal discusses how this is not something that is permanent by any means. We are going to continue to see potential volatility in the energy markets here over the course of the next few months or so. What's occurred is over the course of the war, many countries have depleted a lot of their strategic reserves to kind of keep the market, the oil market, buoyed here in terms of the supply and demand imbalance that we are experiencing with the Strait of Hormuz closed. However, it leaves places and different countries in a lean spot if we were to go through any type of further disruption. That was evidenced earlier this week when fighting between the U.S. and Iran resumed. We saw oil spike up about 5 or 6%, and it continues to be an area that is quite fragile, Mark, here heading into the next couple months, that there doesn't leave a lot of inventory left within reserves because of what's gone on in the prior months here during the war.
10: Yeah, so we'll probably see inflation come and go in, I was going to say fits and starts, but it's more like episodic bursts followed by periods of disinflation, the rate of inflation falling, that is, for the foreseeable future. I mean, there's no end to this, whatever we're calling it now. You get into trouble if you call it a war with some people. The president himself calls it a war from time to time. Well, conflict, dust-up, stalemate. I don't know what to call it without offending some people. So we'll just call it conflict in the Middle East. Iran has no incentive to bring this to a head to resolve this anytime soon. Well, for lots of different reasons, they have no incentive. We don't appear to have a clear end game in mind. We're just going to bomb them every so often. That didn't work for like 8 weeks straight, but we're going to continue to do that periodically and hope that it brings them to their senses or something. But at the same time, we don't

0: think they have senses to be brought to. So I don't know, Paul. I guess if I had to guess, based on this sort of incoherent policy on our part and the incentives facing the Iranians, who have like no accountability to their electorate, this goes on, what, a long time.
1: I could see that for sure.
2: Many people assume that if an asset is irrevocable, it's completely out of their hands. Well, that's not necessarily the case. Cushing and Dolan's new guide, Unlocking the Power of Irrevocable Medicaid Trusts, explains how these trusts can help protect certain assets from the cost of long-term care while still allowing you to retain important rights and flexibility. The guide breaks down some of the common misunderstandings about irrevocable trusts and how they can and how they actually work. It explains why many families use these trusts as part of a broader plan to help preserve assets for future generations. Inside, you'll also find information about how these trusts work, what types of assets may be appropriate to transfer, and why the details matter when it comes to protecting what you've built. 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That number again, 866-848-5699. Or you can request the guide from their website, LegalExchangeShow.com.
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1: Tucker referenced earlier, Delta came out with their earnings yesterday for the second quarter. They're still feeling the impacts of fuel expenses, which are up 77% from a year earlier. In Q2, they spent about $4.4 billion on fuel. However, they continue to see a tremendous amount of demand for their airfares, and the CEO was quoted as saying that they don't anticipate bringing down airfares, even with the recent drop in energy prices. Delta continues to drive a lot of margin from their premium travelers. That premium seat market is up 17% from where it was last year. That has been a big focus of the airline. Broadly speaking, airfares from the end of the month of May are up 27% from where they were last year. And by all accounts, it doesn't seem like travel demand is slowing across all of the major airline carriers, and they continue to combat higher prices on the fuel side of things. So we'll keep you apprised as more earnings come out from some of those major airliners over the course of the next few weeks. That's all the time that we have for the first hour of our program here. Markets are open in relatively mixed territory, pretty flat on the day. We'll have much more on the markets and the economy right after this break here on the Financial Exchange.

0: I was 24 when I had a stroke.
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0: this morning for January were slightly higher than expectations, but I would say within a rounding error of overall expectations for what we would see from the headline numbers. So let's start right there. Headline inflation up 0.5% month over month. I believe expectations were for a 0.4% increase. Year over year, 6.4% year over year. So a decline from last month, but again, slightly hotter than was anticipated, I believe.
1: Yeah, I think we'd been lulled into a sense in markets, not us, just collectively we, the whole country, investors, however.

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3: Hi, this is Chuck and Mike from the Armstrong Advisory Group, and our new guide this month is titled Talking to Your Kids About Inheritance. Mike, what are some of the considerations for what needs to be brought up in conversations with your kids about their potential inheritance?
4: Well, first things first, I don't think it's always necessary that you do have the conversations. But just be aware that if you don't, it can lead to confusion after the fact, especially if it's a non-equal distribution of assets. It can oftentimes lead to infighting. We've all seen that one before. And it can oftentimes lead to people making financial decisions because they're unaware of an inheritance that could be coming that might have been different had they been aware that someday, hey, this might be coming my way.
3: They're never easy conversations to have, but they're typically easier before there's a crisis as opposed to having to have them during or after the crisis.
4: Well, I mean, to put it plainly, at a certain age, you might not be able to explain the decisions, yeah. And that can lead to even tougher conversations. But what I would urge people is to, you know, think about how to have those conversations, because like I said, on more than the number of occasions that I would like to see, I have seen inheritances tear families apart. Unfortunately, that's what money can do to people. And if you have those conversations up front and early on, it can at least go a long way to potentially prevent that.
3: The guide is titled Talking to Your Kids About Inheritance, and you can request it by calling 800-393-4001. 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
5: The S&P 500 is closing in on a winning week, though trading today has been relatively quiet. Not a lot of volatility on the markets, perhaps waiting to see

0: what happens between the U.S. and Iran over the weekend. We do have some big news out of South Korea today. SK Hynix is going to be debuting on the U.S. markets. They are seeking to raise about $26 billion in an IPO. We are awaiting their first trade, but initial inclinations are that there is a tremendous amount of appetite for this IPO. SK Hynix is a company that is a memory chip maker. They are similar to their U.S. counterparts, Micron and SanDisk and others, that have generated a tremendous return year to date and over the last 12 months, as there has just been incredible demand for these memory chips that usually were utilized in electronic devices such as your laptop or your iPhone, but now they are being used abundantly across AI data centers. So investors are looking for any way that they can get a bite out of what has been a very profitable trade. Some may argue that that trade is a bit overextended, but regardless, clearly with this IPO looming, there is the demand there for investors to continue to buy these companies that are so integral to the tech stack and the AI data center build out. Want to talk about the lead of our program here this hour about the benefits of diversification. It's a piece here from Barron's where, Mark, I know this will be right up your alley. I think the way I came up from an investing perspective was always to have a portfolio that had exposure to all these different areas of the market: emerging markets, international equities, small caps, mid caps, large cap value, large cap growth. That was sort of the way that I was trained in the industry as to how to build out a portfolio. The problem with that portfolio construction is over the course of the last, you know, 5-10 years or so, because of the significant returns from the Magnificent Seven, the S&P 500 has been a far better performing portfolio. That sort of passive approach of just tracking the S&P 500 indice is much better from a performance perspective than the diversified approach I spoke about before. But things are starting to change here, at least in what we've seen year to date and some of these other areas of the market.
1: Yeah, public markets, markets in publicly traded stocks, things that you see on the New York or the American or whatever, the NASDAQ exchanges, consist of much more than the 500 leading companies identified by S&P and that comprise the S&P 500 index, or even the Russell 1000 index of the largest by market capitalization, total value of their shares, companies listed in the United States. U.S. companies are about 65% of total stock market, global stock market capitalization. I get that number by looking at the MSCI, that's Morgan Stanley Capital's ACWI, which is an acronym for All Country World Index. I'm looking at its components. And you see North America, which is mostly the U.S., a little bit Canada, that's about 65%. But Greater Europe, which is the U.K. and Germany, France, etc., is about another 15%. And then what they call Greater Asia, about another 20%. Those numbers I gave you, yeah, they add up to 100, as they should. My point is the opportunity set for a long-term investor who is seeking higher returns than you'd get from bonds, which are generally viewed as conservative. You've got a lot more choices than just U.S. markets. And if you're investing through your 401k, say a target date or so-called balanced fund, or they may even call it an asset allocation fund or something like that, you probably have exposure not just to U.S. but to foreign markets as well. And within U.S., not just big companies, not just the big tech, for example, companies that are so prominently featured in news stories every day, mm-hmm. but smaller companies too. You might have heard of the Russell 2000. And just like I mentioned the Russell 1000, the biggest 1000 companies by the value of their shares, total value of their stock, Russell 2000 is the next 2000 companies in terms of the value of their shares. They're not household names. They're small cap, small capitalization. That's when people say small cap, they're abbreviating capitalization. That's a distinct investment type, and it's a distinct ingredient that should be part, arguably, of any long-term investor's portfolio. And the upshot of this story is small cap stocks, again, smaller in size, are outperforming large cap stocks small cap stocks have appreciated twice as quickly this year as large cap stocks. That's obviously not always the case. Foreign

0: in value, and value is defined, I'll just be very general here, as relatively low price of the stock as compared to book value, low price to book, as opposed to growth stocks, which are the opposite, as defined by, say, for example, Russell, that management firm and index provider that manages and publishes these two indices that I'm talking about. The story in value this year has been beating down tech companies. Most of the top performers of the top 25 companies, of the top 25 best performers in the Russell 1000, sometimes abbreviated Russell 1, in the Russell 1 value this year, like 20 of them are tech companies. And Micron is the number one in terms of weight in the Russell 1000 value. You wouldn't have thought that necessarily, but tech companies, like semi companies, because it's such a boom bust sector, as you've talked about, they get beaten down so much that they become value stocks, and they're what's driving the Russell 1000 value this year relative to growth.
1: It is surprising when you look under the hood of that Russell 1000, there are names that you would expect, the Walmarts and some of the financial institutions. But like you mentioned, some of those tech companies, I don't know if I necessarily would peg as value, but that is an interesting phenomenon that is going on. Speaking of value indices out there, the Dow Jones, there's a piece here from Barron's. We often give the Dow Jones a bit of a hard time on our program just because it is price weighted. There's only 30 companies in it. It doesn't really do a great job of giving you a sense for how the broader U.S. market is performing. It's sort of an older index that, though it's talked about, I think it's probably marked the most popular and most quoted amongst just regular people that you might be speaking with on a daily basis. But really, the S&P 500 is of greater focus for us as investors and people who follow the markets. But there is an interesting piece here in Barron's, which just breaks down. We just came up on America's 250th birthday, looking back at where we were on the Dow Jones in 1976, 50 years prior on the 200th birthday, and just the list of companies within the Dow Jones today versus where it was 50 years ago, and only two names have still survived that 50-year period. Chevron and Procter & Gamble were in the Dow Jones in 1976 and still remain there today. There have been many new entrants and many companies that it's interesting just to look back at that have fallen by the wayside. And again, there's nothing really to take away from this piece other than it is just interesting to see, Mark, how these companies ebb and flow their names over time and become, you know, less of a point of emphasis. I mean, some of these names here, Sears, Eastman Kodak, and others that have just gone by the wayside, and points to how difficult it is to sustain dominance for a long time as these publicly traded companies.
0: Yeah, it's I guess it illustrates the dynamism of the U.S. economy. It's creative destruction, as an economist once called it, is a good thing. Mm-hmm. And there's also a lesson there about the way to invest for the long term, which is to, unless you have very strong conviction in some individual companies, buy a broadly diversified stock index that takes care of those turnover issues for you. You always own shares in the industries of the future if you own an index fund. Their weights will change over time. But you don't have to worry about picking winners, which is the beauty of that structure. It's a natural way to buy a slice of the U.S. stock market, of the U.S. economy, really, to the extent that publicly traded stocks are representative.
1: It certainly is reinforced looking at this list from 50 years ago. We're going to take a quick break here on the Financial Exchange. When we come back, we'll have trivia as well as some shakeup at OpenAI, their number two executive stepping down, what that means for the company, and much more on the markets right after this break here on the Financial Exchange.
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occurring in goods inflation specifically. We're starting to see some stuff in services, but by and large, what we were seeing was goods inflation beginning to cool off. The headline reports that we saw this morning for January –

0: than OpenAI had. Fujisimo was in charge of the CFO at the company, as well as overlooking the chief revenue officer. She was the one that had axed the Soro video app generation of AI on OpenAI to try and cut down some costs, and had also introduced ads to ChatGPT, which did not go over that well. So OpenAI is still kind of struggling to sort of find its footing on the profitability side. It stands to sort of gather. Again, it's a private company, so not entirely sure, but that certainly has been the tea leaves here.
1: Tucker, did we see the story or Paul about OpenAI and Google selling AI models to blacklisted China groups? Financial Times reports.
2: Yeah. Go ahead with that, Mark.
1: Yeah, I know. I'm scanning it now, and I won't pretend to have any deep insight. I'll just read the first couple of sentences. How's that?
2: Yeah.
1: OpenAI and Google are selling their advanced AI models. This isn't funny. I don't know why I'm giggling. Advanced AI models to Chinese tech giants blacklisted by the Pentagon. Okay, so companies that do military stuff. They make military hardware or something. Comma, exposing a gap. I won't continue to read the punctuation. Exposing a gap in Washington's efforts to slow Beijing's AI development.
2: Period.
1: Period. they've been supplying, they've been supplying AI services to Alibaba, Baidu, Tencent. Am I pronouncing that right?
0: Yes.
1: Tencent. Let's see. Yeah, which the U.S. government is accused of working with China's military, period. Okay.
0: That's concerning.
1: I think I've come to the conclusion that the executives running these companies have no soul. They would sell their mother out for a bump in share price. And I can't believe we're outsourcing AI policy, a technology which could pose, by their own account, an existential risk to the way we live. I can't believe we're trusting these people with anything at all. I know we talked about this earlier in the week, and I wish I'd mentioned it with Chuck, to Chuck Zada yesterday, because he may have a different view. He may be able to tell me, as you may be able to tell me, Paul, where I'm misunderstanding things here. But we're outsourcing regulation, basically. We're letting the fox guard the hen house here. These technologies are these programs are so complicated, only the coders who created them can understand them. They could pose a threat to our way of life if the wrong thing is let out into the wild. We've got stories like this today. In retrospect, we may rue the day or the moment or the year or whatever period of time that we didn't regulate this more like a weapon of mass destruction.
0: It certainly brings up a lot of concerns when you hear stories like that. It is something that is so sophisticated that I can't profess to know exactly what these model makers are thinking. It certainly doesn't sound good when you have that technology being parsed out to your enemy or your adversary. So we'll continue to follow those stories as they develop here on the Financial Exchange. We're going to take a quick break here. But when we come back, we'll have Wall Street Watch as well as the answer to our trivia question right after this.
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11: The answer is absolutely yes, you should bother. 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You don't know whether you're going to get sick or not get sick. 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If I get $1 million worth of assets in the trust, I'm happy to spend $200,000 of my IRA to get past the remaining 2 years to get me protected from the nursing home with $1 million that went in there. So getting the clock started is always better than not having the clock started.
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7: The proceeding was paid for and the views expressed are solely those of Cushing and Dolan. 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Street Watch, tracking the stocks, the data, and the headlines driving markets so far today, right here on the Financial Exchange Radio Network.
10: Well, markets are now edging higher, but still relatively quiet to close out the week as investors cautiously await developments out of the Middle East between the U.S. and Iran. South Korean chipmaker SK Hynix is also soon to make its NASDAQ debut here in a matter of moments. We'll keep you updated on the latest there. Right now, the Dow is up about 0.25%, S&P 500 up 0.2%, NASDAQ edging 19 points higher, Russell 2000 is down 2/3%, 10-year Treasury yield is flat at 4.54%, and oil is down 1%, trading at $71 a barrel. Delta beat second quarter expectations, citing strong demand across the board. CEO Ed Bastian said in an interview with CNBC that he expects pricing power from the surge in jet fuel prices for the company to last, even as oil prices fall. Delta down by 2%. Meanwhile, shares in WD-40 jumping 12%.

0: is from Bloomberg, where I don't share as many fears when it comes to the use of AI agents building out 60-40 portfolios. This is something that isn't new. You know, algorithmic trading or machine learning when it comes to stock trading or building portfolios has been around the industry for quite some time. The reason that this piece is done here in Bloomberg, just to give the context, is that JP Morgan has been testing whether their model that is AI powered can beat, you know, the general market. And apparently the 60-40 portfolio that they put together outperformed by 0.7% a year with lower volatility over the course of the past two decades. Very important caveat here that this was done with backtesting. It's not something that it's based on historical context. It's not live trading by any means. It's an area where, Mark, you know, there's a lot of models and algorithms out there in the market, and I'm just not so sure that if everybody is building this, that this will lead to great efficiencies from a portfolio assembly standpoint. But maybe your views differ from mine.
1: There's really not enough information here to say, not surprisingly, that what they're developing is probably considered proprietary.
0: Sure.
1: So by 60-40, by the way, we mean 60% stocks, 40% bonds.
0: Yep.
1: A pretty representative or average mix. So how might you use AI to put – so those are the broad parameters. I want to – my risk tolerance, my return goals are such that 60-40 is right for me, 60% equities, 40% bonds. So what active decisions within the 60 and within the 40 are being made or could be made by software as opposed to people? Well, presumably it's not which to overweight because like that would be sort of boring. Like, I don't think it's telling them go 70% stocks if your guidelines allow you to go that high. So the AI model could be, the software could be, it could be doing that. It could be market timing. It could also be selecting managers on JP Morgan's platform, and those managers happen to outperform. I don't know. It could also be selecting individual stocks. They don't really tell you where the model added value, is what I'm trying to say. Was it a good market timer? Was it good at security selection, stock or manager security selection, or was it something else entirely? Did it just rebalance more effectively in retrospect? So I don't know. There are a lot of levers an active manager could pull when you're running an asset allocation fund, a 60-40 fund. It's not clear here where AI, again, added value, and I don't off the top of my head wouldn't know where to start if I were setting this thing loose on managing a 60-40, like what instructions would I give it? So there's that. Again, you just don't get that information here. Go ahead.
0: No, the parameters are critical, but obviously JP Morgan's, they're not going to tell you that, and they're not the only ones building it, but the context,
1: they could tell you what I just said. Of course I would ask that if I were. So they're going to start to take this out to market at some point.
0: Right.
1: And they're going to brand it as an AI-managed balanced fund. Well, great. Where is the – they'll have this information when they take this to market, assuming they do. Where is your AI added value? Where is it detracted? Just like you would ask any active manager. And then the point you made about testing it out of sample is critical. And you can do that if you only have a – I mean, you can train it on the first 10 years of your sample, then set it loose on the next 10 years, but don't train it with the next 10 years so it doesn't know what was coming. This is a standard approach for testing model accuracy and so-called time series analysis. You train it on some of your set, that's called the training set, and then you let it loose on the rest of the set, that's called the test set, naturally, pretty intuitive, and then you test its accuracy on the test set. And there are variations on that. You can mix things up and to get a good sense for how robust the results are. No indication here as to whether they did that or why they wouldn't if they could have. So, like, not a lot to go on. But, you know, part of my day job here, like at any investment firm, is to due diligence managers. And if Morgan thinks this is an effective way to manage money, they'll bring it to market at some point. We'll learn more.
0: The most important part of an inheritance isn't always the money. 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For many families, an inheritance represents

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0: About a month ago, we were hyper-focused on the IPO of SpaceX. Now we've been talking in today's program about SK Hynix. But the interesting thing that has gone on with SpaceX, it's been, like I said, I believe it was around June 11th or June 12th in which it went public. The first trade for SpaceX was at $150 a share. The IPO price was at $135. Now SpaceX is trading at about $148 a share. What has been surprising is there hasn't really been a tremendous amount of movement in the stock price. Yes, it did peak early on around $220 a share in the first couple days of trading, but other than that, it really hasn't garnered as many headlines in terms of its day-to-day trading activity. The same applies here for Tesla. It has relatively just stayed pretty stagnant. They will report their earnings on July 22nd, but it seems as if the continued focus here is to whether or not there is going to be a merger of must two behemoth companies. SpaceX is the sixth largest in the world at the moment on a market cap standpoint, and Tesla is not far behind it with a market cap that is, you know, either slightly exceeding $1 trillion or so off memory here. So we'll continue to follow if there's any updates on the potential merger. It certainly has been rumored around quite a bit, but really no pricing action that is very significant on either company over the course of the last few weeks, which is rare. Usually with must companies, you do see a lot of trading volatility. Perhaps that's to come later this month when we get the earnings report from Tesla. We're going to take a quick break here on the Financial Exchange. When we come back, we're going to be talking to Paul LaMonica from Barron's and a bit of stack roulette right after this break.
1: 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We'll get you caught up on anything and everything you might have missed right here on the Financial Exchange.
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0: from the Armstrong Advisory Group this morning to join us on the program and talk a little bit about what we saw there. Mark, thanks for joining us. Appreciate it.
1: Great to be here. Thanks, Mike.
0: So let's start right off. Expectations for this consumer price index report were that they would continue to decline from the numbers that we saw in the December report, which showed, 6.5% year-over-year inflation. Mm-hmm. And key cooling off occurring in goods inflation specifically. We're starting to see some stuff in services, but by and large, what we were seeing was goods inflation beginning to cool off. The headline reports that we saw this morning for January were slightly higher than expectations, but I would say within a rounding error of overall expectations for what we would see from the headline numbers. So let's start right there. Headline inflation up 0.5% month over month. I believe expectations were for a 0.4% increase. Year over year, 6.4% year over year. So a decline from last month, but again, slightly hotter than was anticipated, I believe.
1: Yeah, I think we'd been lulled to get

0: might not be. I think that the, you know, the good news for shareholders is that there is this cash dividend. The company does not pay a regular quarterly dividend, but they do every now and then. I think it's 13 times over the past 22 years they have paid this big cash dividend. So shareholders get rewarded there. The problem, though, is that this is an intensely competitive business right now. LaCroix faces, you know, competition from other sparkling water brands, from the likes of Coke and Pepsi. You also have a lot of other sparkling beverage brands, independent, as well as, you know, probiotic sodas as well, you know, like Poppi, that have become increasingly popular. So when National Beverage reported their special dividend, they also said that sales for the year and earnings were down slightly, and that's continuing a trend for the past couple of years. A UBS analyst that follows the company has a sell rating on the stock and says that, you know, top line growth has been, you know, a challenge for a while now.
1: It certainly is a really competitive area, like you mentioned. Is the potential play for them to try and be acquired by one of the bigger players? It does seem like they all have competition, or they all have like their own offering. The market cap on it sits around $3 billion. Is that something that has been rumored about, or are they more suited to kind of go at it on their own?
0: Yeah, I have not heard any chatter about the company being for sale. It's a founder-led company that hasn't really shown a willingness, I think, to look to Coke, Pepsi, or another, you know, big consumer products firm to buy it. You know, that being said, you never know what will happen in the future, but it is not something that strikes me as likely in the next few years. I wouldn't be suggesting people buy the stock on the hopes of it being a takeover target.
1: Any indications as to what they're trying to focus on in terms of the turnaround here to get those sales back up and growing up and to the right from the declines that they've seen, Paul?
0: Yeah, I mean, it's going to be interesting to see. You haven't really, there hasn't really been much in the way of diversification for the company beyond the LaCroix brand, which is really their flagship. You know, they're constantly introducing new flavors, and they have, like your wife, as you pointed out, a pretty loyal fan base. So it's not as if this is a company that is facing, you know, obsolescence. I think it's just a difficult environment right now for consumer products. In some respects, the success of the LaCroix brand has probably attracted a lot of competition from other beverage companies, both the Cokes and Pepsis of the world, as well as other smaller independent brands like Spindrift, which, you know, I know my wife loves.
1: My wife has that too. Therein lies the problem. There's a lot of competition out there, like you mentioned. Paul LaMonica from Barron's talking about National Beverage. Thanks so much for the time, Paul, and have a great weekend.
0: Thanks a lot. You too.
1: Netflix is exploring live TV and bundles as it's struggling to keep viewers hooked. This is a piece here from the Wall Street Journal. They have seen their viewership numbers peak out at 7.8% TV viewership. That was the lowest level since May of 2025, according to Nielsen. So interesting to see this, Mark, from Netflix. They've dived into a couple areas that they were sort of very hesitant to be a part of before, and Reed Hastings, the founder, was almost just against ads is one example. They have ad tier pricing now, and now talking about live TV channels that could be coming on the platform really speaks to the amount of competition in this space on the streaming side, as everyone is fighting for eyeballs constantly.
2: So let's see, live TV, broadcast TV, advertisements, multiple
1: that sounds
2: sources
1: familiar.
2: Of content. Yeah, just throw in a box for the top of your TV and a remote control. A bulky remote control.
1: This
2: and
1: is
2: we're
1: the
2: back
1: one
2: to the 80s, or
1: yeah, it just feels so reminiscent of this bundling, and it's just a circular
2: it's
1: web.
2: It's comical the way they describe it. It's no, it's not cable, but it's going to have multiple content sources. We're going to have advertisements and all your favorite local TV networks.
3: 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We got sports now.

0: Hey, guys.
1: Oh, so Cable.
0: That's Cable.
2: Time is a flat circle.
0: They just
2: circle,
0: need to buy, you know, like... bands and...
2: It is comical how we've kind of found ourselves back at this point. Particularly what's mentioned in this piece here is the idea of them acquiring Peacock. There was the long drawn out battle for them bidding for Warner Brothers that ultimately went to Paramount. It has just been an arms race in the media space, and some of these ideas that you continue to hear are, like you said, Mark, so reminiscent of the last phenomenon that we had for decades prior of cable television. Taking a look around at markets, the Dow Jones is up about 120 points. The S&P 500 relatively quiet, only up about 10 points heading into the weekend action. We would be closing out for a winning week on the S&P 500 if we were to close out where we are today. So we'll see how the rest of the trading day continues here. I want to wish everyone a fantastic weekend ahead. Enjoy the July summer beautiful weather. We'll be back at it here on Monday at 10 a.m. with much more updates on the market and the economy. Thanks so much for joining us.

0: Hi, this is Chuck and Mike from the Armstrong Advisory Group. We've got a guide available this month. It's titled Talking to Your Kids About Inheritance. And Mike, one of the pieces that I think needs to be focused on in this discussion is how long-term care situations may influence what kind of inheritance is able to be passed on and what plans are for long-term care.
1: Yeah, we all know the vast majority of people do not carry long-term care insurance, whether for right or wrong, that is the case. And so having an understanding with the kids, not only of, you know, who's in charge of making medical decisions, but how you expect that those medical decisions could affect a future inheritance and what to prioritize, right? Maybe there's a family home that's always been in the family that you want to make sure is passed along, and valuing that appropriately compared to retirement accounts or something else can be confusing for children.
0: When we talk about the impact that long-term care costs can have on an inheritance, what's the scale that we're talking about these days?
1: Well, I mean, in Northeast, where this type of care is typically most expensive, you can be talking about pushing $200,000 a year on certain types of long-term care. Obviously, it can be done more affordably depending on your area and what type of care you are receiving. But in the most severe cases, it can ruin someone financially pretty rapidly. And so understanding that and having those conversations early is important.
0: The guide is titled Talking to Your Kids About Inheritance, and you can request it by calling 800-393-4001. 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
0: Hi, this is Chuck and Mike from the Armstrong Advisory Group. We've got a guide available this month. It's titled Talking to Your Kids About Inheritance. And Mike, one of the pieces that I think needs to be focused on in this discussion is how long-term care situations may influence what kind of inheritance is able to be passed on and what plans are for long-term care.
1: Yeah, we all know the vast majority of people do not carry long-term care insurance, whether for right or wrong, that is the case. And so having an understanding with the kids, not only of, you know, who's in charge of making medical decisions, but how you expect

0: say within a rounding error of overall expectations for what we would see from the headline numbers. So let's start right there. Headline inflation up 0.5% month over month. I believe expectations were for a 0.4% increase. Year over year, 6.4% year over year. So a decline from last month, but again, slightly hotter than was anticipated, I believe.
1: Yeah, I think we'd been lulled into a sense in markets, not us, just collectively we, the whole country, investors, however you want to think about that, had been lulled into a sense of complacency by a few months worth of good readings, which were expected because energy prices were coming down.
0: Yep.
1: So favorable year over year and even month over.

0: IENHearing.com.
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3: 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If you need assistance in any of these areas or have a question about another issue that may affect your future, call 866-848-5699 to make an appointment. 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Now, here are your hosts, Todd Lutsky and Susan Powers.
4: Welcome into the Legal Exchange with Todd Lutsky. I'm Susan Powers, a financial advisor with the Armstrong Advisory Group, and I'm joined by Todd Lutsky, a partner with the law firm of Cushing & Dolan with a master's in taxation. Welcome, Todd. How are you today?
5: I am never better. You?
4: I'm great, thanks. What do you have for us this week?
5: I've got couple of things. I've got a Florida appellate court case. Basically, you think it's dealing with the homestead, but it's homestead protection in trust or not. So if it's in trust, you get the homestead. And by the way, homestead is different for every state. This is one where they're trying to say that because the house was in the trust, you don't get the homestead protection after someone died. Well, we're going to talk all about homestead and what kind of protections you get while you're alive, and then how it deals in Massachusetts anyway, when you die.
4: Yeah.
5: I mean, there's Florida law here, and I'll explain it, but really it's about Mass. So interesting how trusts work with homestead protection and probate.
4: Mm-hmm.
5: So you're going to see the benefits here. And then I have a Fifth Circuit case, a little complicated situation dealing with family limited partnerships and LLCs and the transfers of them and using discounts when you're valuing them when you die and how that all works. This is a little more sophisticated for people, but it's a way of discounting your estate to save estate taxes. And by the way, this technique works, but you got to do it right.
4: Mm.
5: And you're going to see how in this case wasn't quite right and why it failed. But it's very important. You're going to see. And this is a Fifth Circuit out of Texas case that deals with these partnerships and LLCs. By the way, all created under a power of attorney, just to add to the facts. So, folks, these are just some irrevocable and revocable trusts. Both of these cases deal with both of those trusts, but the one we have in our guide for this month is the irrevocable Medicaid trust. It's the one where a lot of people, we talk about it a lot, and it's the one where you try to get not only estate tax planning benefits, but also protecting your assets from the cost of long-term care. And the word irrevocable is in there, and people get nervous, think they lose control. This guide is a question and answer guide, probably 35 plus questions and answers about how this thing works. When you're done, you're going to find out how much control you still have, from living in your house to selling your house to no adverse income taxes, even when you file the income tax return, the access you have to the money. You know, is it a gift when you set it up? Is it not a gift? You know, how it works when you pass away. Folks, this guide will finally, once and for all, help you decide whether or not it's right for you. 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Florida appellate court case. So Sally, she died, and her daughter Kim filed a petition seeking determination that Sally's home, which was owned in the family trust at the time of her death, is protected from the homestead, which means there's no creditor claims that can file against her in that case.
4: Mm-hmm.
5: So that's what homestead means in Florida. Now, it's different in all states, but okay. So Joel and Tammy say, you know what? We're going to file a creditor claim, and we're going to file a motion to dismiss Kim's petition, arguing that the homestead protection is limited to the surviving spouse or children and not when it's in a trust. The trial court denied the motion.

0: to dismiss, allowing the homestead protection to stand. Well, Joel and Tammy weren't happy with that, so they appealed. They said the residence is not owned by Sally's trust because Sally's will gave the personal representative the power to sell any and all property belonging to Sally's estate. And because the property is part of Sally's estate, it should be sold to pay the tax.
1: Sounds like they're grasping.
0: It's first of all, it's foolish. It doesn't matter what the will says. If it's in a trust, the will doesn't govern assets that are in a trust. So it really doesn't matter. Anyways, that's a commentary. I don't want to change things. Let's see what the appellate court has to say.
1: Nope.
0: They agreed. Affirmed the trial court and found that the residence was titled to Sally's trust and Sally maintained ownership interest in it even though the trust held title to it. Mm-hmm. Therefore, it's still protected from Sally's creditors. Folks, that's the right answer here. But they kind of get there in a roundabout way.
1: And that's because if she'd owned it in her own name, it would be a probate asset, right?
0: Probate asset.
1: Which, that's when you're exposed to creditors.
0: I believe, well, let's go through it for Massachusetts anyway. And again, I don't want to spend too much time on, that's the facts in a Florida case. Mm-hmm. We're here. Let's learn about how this would play out in Massachusetts. Because we know what the homestead does here. There's two ways of looking at it. One, during life. So during life, you get a homestead protection in Massachusetts. $125,000 automatically on your home.
1: Without filing any paperwork.
0: Doing nothing.
1: Okay.
0: No filing. If you file, I know you got to spend $35, and you get a $500,000 per person protection.
1: Okay.
0: If you're over 62, that's considered elderly, according to the homestead rules. I know.
1: Does that offend you as you're approaching?
0: Yes. You get to stack these, so your protection, if you're married, husband and wife, would be $1 million. Wow, that's pretty cool. Hmm. And like I say, it costs $35 to go record this, and then you can get this protection. Now, even if your home is in a trust in Massachusetts, you get the protection. So you get homestead protection. And now, when you work with us, we transfer your house to the trust for you, and we make sure that you file the homestead so you get your protection, even though we put it in the trust. Mm-hmm. Fine. Now, note, the irrevocable Medicaid trust, like the one we're talking about in our guide this month, always gives you the homestead. We decide not to do homestead protection.
1: How come?
0: When it's in the IRREV, because the IRREV actually provides more protection than the homestead can give you.
1: Oh, from a creditor perspective. Yeah. Okay.
0: And the language in the homestead seems to make it sound like you're the owner of the property, and I don't want that to impact your Medicaid eligibility.
1: Right.
0: I could see a judge making that leap. Mm-hmm. So we don't do that for you. But you don't need to worry about it. You're still protected. The bigger issue here, and like with this case, is what happens when you die? Well, in Massachusetts, the creditors can file claims, and this is what you were saying, Susan, against the probate estate only. So avoiding probate in Mass not only helps you avoid all the headaches and delays associated with probate, but it also protects your assets from creditors. Mm-hmm. So the fact that this house was owned and the court acknowledged it, that it was titled to a family trust, means in Massachusetts that it would have avoided probate. And therefore, I don't even need to go any further. In Massachusetts, creditors can only file claims against your estate when you're dead, your probate estate, not your gross estate. Mm-hmm. So in this case, you know, the facts that the trust was named in the trust, that was titled to the trust, it would be completely protected, I think, from these creditors here in Massachusetts. Now, remember, there's certain types of... So you can have assets, and this is the difference between the probate estate and the gross estate. You could have zero assets in your probate estate, but your gross estate could be millions.
1: Sure.
0: That's okay, even though probate estate is empty. Now, there's certain irrevocable trusts that, you know, are outside of both the probate and the gross estate. So if you set up an irrevocable trust in which you've actually made a completed gift.
1: Like an irrevocable gifting trust or something like that?
0: Because there's so many kinds. I just want to...

services, but by and large, what we were seeing was goods inflation beginning to cool off. The headline reports that we saw this morning for January were slightly higher than expectations, but I would say within a round.

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0: 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That's DAV5K.Boston. 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
2: Welcome back into The Legal Exchange with Todd Lutsky. I'm Susan Powers, a financial advisor with the Armstrong Advisory Group, and I'm joined by Todd Lutsky, a partner with the law firm of Cushing & Dolan with a master's in taxation. You're going to show us how to wave your magic wand to knock down those estate taxes.
3: Yeah, this is an interesting case out of Texas, the Fifth Circuit. So here in 2010, Ann created a durable power of attorney and named her great-nephew Brian as attorney-in-fact and appointed him PR on the will. Very next year, dates are very important here, she was diagnosed with Alzheimer's and declined rapidly. Over the next few years, she was further declining. He provided care for her, and in 2012, 2 years later, he was managing her financial affairs. Now we get to 2015, 5 years later, Brian forms an LLC and puts cash, notes, and receivables and real estate in Texas in this LLC. Mm-hmm. He does this by power of attorney because she's obviously five years. 2016, Brian created a limited partnership and transferred most of Ann's assets into it. Shortly before Ann's death, the partnership owned about $17 million of Ann's assets.
2: Wow.
3: He did that in 2016 some point. Shortly after that, June 2016, Ann died. Mm-hmm. By the way, dates and timing here are very important, folks. The CPA then prepared the estate tax return for the estate and included the partnership interest at $11
2: million. Instead of 17.
3: And that's because of these discounts that you're allowed to take that I'll be talking about. That's about a 35% discount if you run the numbers, which is an acceptable amount of a discount when you're valuing things for lack of control and lack of marketability, which I'll explain in a minute. Okay, and so it reflects this discount that we just talked about. Well, this reduced the estate tax by reduced the value of the estate by $6 million, right? 17 minus 11, $6 million. The tax bill was $4.6 million.

0: The IRS said the full value of the partnership assets should be included in this estate, thus increasing the tax by $1.8 million plus a $270,000 penalty for failure to pay.
1: How come?
0: Well, the family wasn't happy with the IRS decision, so they appealed this. Well, the appellate court affirmed the IRS decision, the trial court's decision, and the IRS decision stating that the assets were not, there was not a bona fide sale for value, and it lacked a substantial non-tax purpose when you set up these partnerships and LLCs, and therefore no discount should be included when you're doing the estate. And so
1: that's going to need to be translated to English.
0: I will, and I'm going to absolutely translate that for you, but I'm also going to leave you with this message that that's the right answer.
1: Okay.
0: I think it's absolutely the right answer. I've seen these bad facts over and over. This does not mean this technique does not work. This technique works great.
1: When used right.
0: But you got to do it right. Remember, these are these things where you don't try to do things alone. And folks, maybe call and get this guide so you don't try to do your own estate planning alone. This will at least educate you. It's called Unlocking the Power of Irrevocable Trusts. 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You know, you're going to learn how to set it up. 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
1: So I know you've done this technique before. Oh,
0: lots of times.
1: Very successfully.
0: The amount of money we save people is staggering when you start talking about a 35% discount on millions and millions of dollars. 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It's a viable way of reducing your technique, your estate, if you do it properly. So here's how it works. If you set up a limited partnership, and let's just say we focus on just a limited partnership, and you transferred 1% general partnership interest to the kids. You don't want to be in control anymore. That controls the entity if you did it this way. This is better for this case. And you get to keep 99% of the non-voting, or in this case, limited partnership interests. So what happens? In this case, you say, I'm going to now say to my parent, look, I can't run everything anymore, and I want you to run everything.
1: Yep.
0: But I'm going to keep 99% ownership interest, but as a limited partner, I really can't do anything. I got to hope that you kids manage and run and do everything well. But I get 99% of the income, which I need to live on. But I'm also, frail, and there's, got to have these other reasons that I'm doing it. I'm just not able to manage it, whether it's real estate or money or whatever you put in there. I just don't feel like I can do it anymore. So when you hold limited partnership units, there's seemingly this loss of control and loss of lack of marketability when you own these partnerships. So if I died owning these limited partnership units, you take the value of the partnership and you say, look, nobody wants to buy my limited partnership units because they have no control over it, so they don't want it.
1: So if you were trying to sell me your units, I'd say, yeah, sounds great, until you say, oh, by the way, there's just a little bit left over here. You have to go through my kids.
0: Yeah, just got to sit back and hope everything works out.
1: No thanks.
0: So nobody wants it. So there's a lack of marketability and there's a lack of control.

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1: 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I'm Susan Powers, a financial advisor with the Armstrong Advisory Group, and Todd will be answering your questions when we return to the Legal Exchange with Todd Lutsky.
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5: 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Once again, here's Todd Lutsky and Susan Powers.
1: Welcome back, Todd. We have a few questions from listeners for you. First question comes from Michael in Smithfield, Rhode Island, and Michael writes, "My mother is in a nursing home and on Medicaid. I am her only beneficiary, and I understand that the state placed a lien on her house. What's the process of clearing this lien after she passes? Do I need to sell the house, or can I use other money that I have to pay it off?"
0: So this sounds like no planning was done. But the good news here is, and he's already learning this, that the home is like a special asset. So when there's no planning done,

0: not have the home be countable to prevent her from getting on Medicaid, because she's on Medicaid according to these facts.
1: Mm-hmm.
0: And yes, while you're single and you're able to get on Medicaid like mom did here, they're going to put a lien on the house, and they indicated that. So,
1: yeah.
0: But it sounds bad, but it's actually not bad. That's what I'm trying to...
1: It's a beneficial tool for sure.
0: It's a beneficial tool because Medicaid, let's say it's $16,000 a month when you're on when you're in the nursing home private paying, but when you're on Medicaid, you know, maybe it's more like $7,000.
1: Yep.
0: Well, that's a big savings.
1: Sure is.
0: And remember, if mom's getting $3,000 a month in Social Security, now it's 7 minus 3.
1: Yep.
0: Is 4.
1: Yep.
0: So now the lien that we're talking about trying to release here is only running up at a rate of $4,000 a month.
1: So a little less than $50,000 a year.
0: Can you imagine versus $16,000 a month if you had sold the house and paid privately?
1: Yeah.
0: So this is why you need to understand that if you've done no planning, please don't write the check to the nursing home or sell your house or do anything without getting help.
1: Pick up the phone.
0: So at least here they must have done something to say, you know, this is better because now the lien on my house is only $4,000 a month. That's manageable.
1: Right.
0: Manageable. And she's on Medicaid. However, when she passes, there's going to be, oh, and by the way, this is why I would not sell it during life either, because then you got to pay the lien off and then she's going to have all this money.
1: Right. And then you haven't. Do another scramble.
0: Yeah, and there's a capital gain.
1: Yes.
0: Likely. So, you know, you get this capital gains tax problem. Whereas now by holding the house, and I don't know if the kid's living there or not living there, but by holding the house until she dies, the state will have a lien, and it will need to be paid back.
1: So let's say it's 2 years, and he owes
0: $100,000. I mean, a house in Rhode Island, it's got to be worth $800,000, $900,000. I mean, everything's expensive.
1: Mm-hmm.
0: So let's just say it's $1,000,000. If the house is worth $1,000,000 and you have a $100,000 lien on it, who cares? I now, as a kid, can go take out a 30-year mortgage on a $100,000 house.
1: Yep.
0: Bank would be more than happy to give it to me.
1: Yep.
0: They got tons of equity. And pay off the state, and now I have the house.
1: Does it have to come from the house, or if he had $100,000?
0: Oh, he could pay.
1: He can pay that with that.
0: He could absolutely pay it. I was just assuming the kid didn't have any money, but absolutely he could. So, you know, to me, that's a home run. And the second home run is even if the kid doesn't want the house, he could sell it now.
1: Right.
0: Full step up in basis on death, eliminating all the built-in capital gain.
1: Yep.
0: And likely someone on Medicaid probably doesn't have an estate tax liability either at the federal or the state level. So they have won on both the income and the estate tax side and the Medicaid side.
1: Yep.
0: Really, even with no planning. But of course, folks, it would have been way better had they set up this Medicaid irrevocable trust and put the house in there. They'd have none of these headaches.
1: Right. No liens.
0: No liens. They have the house in there. Mom could have been living in there. And you'll see with this trust, it is a question and answer guide that allows you to understand how it works. She could have lived there. She could have paid her bills. She could have sold her house. She could have bought another house. They explain in this guide how all that works and how all the taxes work with it. Question, answer, how these irrevocable trusts work from soup to nuts, folks. 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
1: Last question comes from Barbara in Framingham, Mass. And Barbara writes, my mother is 90 and has lived with my sister for 7 years. She gets around $2,000 a month in Social Security, and basically gives it all to my sister to care for her. She only has $10,000 in a savings account. I heard you speaking about personal care contracts recently. If my mother doesn't own a house, does she still need a personal care contract with my sister? Would the money that's been paid to my sister over the past 7 years need to be paid back if she goes into a nursing home?

0: large, what we were seeing was goods inflation beginning to cool off. The headline reports that we saw this morning for January were slightly higher than expectations, but I would say within a rounding error of overall expectations for what we would see from the headline numbers. So let's start right there. Headline inflation up 0.5% month over month. I believe expectations were for a 0.4% increase. Year over year, 6.4% year over year. So a decline from last month, but again, slightly hotter than was anticipated, I believe.
1: Yeah, I think we'd been lulled into a sense in markets, not us, just collectively we, the whole country, investors, however you want to think about that, had been lulled into a sense of complacency by a few

0: time.
1: Right.
0: Or put the money back.
1: Mm-hmm.
0: So in this case, I would say for her, set up a personal care contract.
1: Get this clock started on that.
0: Yeah, you can. In there, you need to put, you know, how many hours a week you work. You need to show, and if you live there, that's easy. You could be 24/7 help. The type of care that you're doing, what is it that you're actually doing for this person? How long you think this is going to go on for, and how you're going to get paid.
1: Mm-hmm.
0: And the rate at which you're getting paid, hourly, biweekly, monthly, all that. Put that in the contract. Sign it. And then start accepting the money and report that money on your income tax return care provider.
1: Mm-hmm.
0: This arrangement, if you put all that together, that sort of transforms this love and affection relationship that would be, the transfers would be considered disqualifying, to an actual business where you're now getting fair market value in exchange for what you received, not disqualifying transfer. Do that. Another thing you folks should do is call and get this guide on irrevocable trust, so things that are in here are already protected. It's a question and answer format that will allow you to fully understand how this trust works on a day-to-day basis for you. Call and get it, 866-848-5699 or legalexchangeshow.com, and you can download it right there.
1: If you have a question you'd like to ask Todd, visit his website, legalexchangeshow.com, and click on the Ask Todd tab. Maybe I'll be able to read your question on the air, and hopefully his answer will stop you from becoming one of his next real-life stories. You've been listening to Todd Lutsky, a partner with the law firm of Cushing & Dolan. I'm Susan Powers, a financial advisor with the Armstrong Advisory Group. We'll be back with more after this quick break on The Legal Exchange with Todd Lutsky.
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1: Welcome back into The Legal Exchange with Todd Lutsky. I'm Susan Powers, a financial advisor with the Armstrong Advisory Group. And I'm joined, of course, by Todd Lutsky, a partner with the law firm of Cushing & Dolan with a master's in taxation. Todd, this guide this month, all about unlocking the power of irrevocable trusts.
0: Love it.
1: This is a question and answer guide.
0: It is.
1: I'm going to keep going.
0: Should I say it's my favorite guide?
1: No.
0: No, don't say that.
1: They're all your favorite kids.
0: They are.
1: They're all your favorite kids.
0: Because
1: so you can't
0: mine.
1: Say that, right? All right. These specific trusts. Do these irrevocable trusts protect assets from the cost of long-term care, and how long does it take?
0: So the answer is they do. And not only can we say that now, we're feeling way better since the Supreme Court case in Massachusetts that came down many years ago. It's really playing out over the years, showing that these trusts do work.
1: Mm-hmm.
0: Before, remember, there was all this concern, oh, they don't work. They work. So, yes, they do protect it from the nursing home, but you got to not only create it, draft it correctly,
1: right,
0: which is very important, and you have to fund it. And that's where the five-year waiting period comes in. So mm-hmm. when you transfer the assets to the trust, that triggers the start of this five-year look-back period. The reason I'm just throwing out the five-year look-back period and not running through any kind of a calculation is it doesn't matter how much, because this clock starts to run immediately by putting it into the trust. And you have a five-year waiting period regardless of how much you put in.
1: Mm-hmm.
0: Now, if you don't make the 5 years, there might be something I can calculate for you, but I just want to give you the general five-year waiting rule.
1: So 5 years. And you know, you get comments from people sometimes saying, oh, you're working the system by doing this. We've heard it.
0: I'm not even sure what that means.
1: Well, meaning that you've got all this money in your trust, but you're not paying your way. My whole view of this is you're going by their rules. This five-year clock is their rules. So
0: right.
1: they're basically asking the question, they meaning the nursing home Medicaid, have you given anything away in the past five years that otherwise would have been available to pay for your care?
0: Right.
1: They see the trust. They see what's in it. You're not hiding anything from them.
0: That's exactly right. And right? I agree with you. I think the answer here is that, you said it one way, the way people say it, right? I say, wait a minute, how are you working the system? You mean we're basically following the rules that the state put together to say, here's what you're allowed to do, provided you follow these rules?
1: Yes.
0: How is that? We're just following their instructions.
1: Their rules.
0: Right?
1: Exactly.
0: These exist for a reason. So I think you're right. That's all you need to do is follow their rules.
1: So you made a comment in past shows about if you're giving away assets and it's within the past 5 years, then there's a penalty period that would be assessed if you go to apply for Medicaid.
0: Right.
1: How is that transfer penalty computed?
0: So two things here. One, the first comment is you give it away, right? And let's just say, just to follow up on your last question a minute, I was thinking about it.
1: Mm-hmm.
0: What if you never did any of these trust planning and you just made gifts to your children?
1: Right.
0: Well, you didn't work the system, but in essence, you did.
1: Because same thing.
0: Same thing. You gave it away.
1: Yeah.
0: I don't recommend that. I think we don't recommend that.

you pay taxes. Every question you can think of, I'm just going to say, if you need ever wanted to know if this trust was right for you, this guide will tell you when you're done. Right or wrong, you'll know. 866-848

inflation beginning to cool off. The headline reports that we saw this morning for January were slightly higher than expectations, but I would say within a round.

0: and divide it by the average cost of nursing home care in the state that they set.
1: Okay.
0: That number today, I believe, is close to, they're using, I think, a number close to 13, 14,000.
1: Okay.
0: 13,000 a month, I think, is what they're using to calculate. So you divide the 200,000 by the 13, and then you would get a number of months
1: yep.
0: that you're disqualified. And then they would tell you that you can, and again, that's going to be way less than 60 months.
1: Yeah.
0: Right? So you think, wow, it's less than 5 years.
1: Say 15 months, just for...
0: Yeah. Say it comes to 15 months. You're disqualified for 15 months, not 60. You say, oh, that sounds great. Yeah, except the 15 months didn't start to run when you transferred the assets to the trust, like the five-year clock starts to run
1: yeah.
0: when you transfer the assets to the trust. This shorter calculated penalty period begins to run on the day you apply for Medicaid, are eligible for Medicaid but for this bad transfer.
1: Yeah.
0: Now they would start the clock running.
1: Okay.
0: So now they, if you applied today, they'd say come back 15 months later. And if you come back 15 months later, you will have spent all the money that you gave away.
1: Right.
0: In order to cover the 15-month waiting
1: yeah,
0: period.
1: Yeah, and the kids don't have that money anymore, so...
0: Nothing left.
1: So nothing good comes of it. Nothing. Don't ever do this on your own, right?
0: Yeah, oh gosh, no. Please don't start applying for Medicaid, making gifts and all that on your own. Not a good idea.
1: Yeah, so if you've got anybody out there that is thinking about giving assets to a kid to protect him from the nursing home, you don't gain anything
0: right.
1: versus using a trust, right?
0: Say it was in the trust, the $200,000,
1: yeah.
0: you still have the same 5-year waiting period, or you still have the same 15 month if you
1: yeah.
0: get sick before the 5 years is up. But if you get sick before the 5 years is up, at least you can put the money back.
1: Right.
0: Because you know it's there.
1: Right.
0: Right. So if you can get the money back through the arrangements of the trust, now you can do some last minute Medicaid planning.
1: Mm-hmm.
0: Remember, there's always things that can be done last minute.
1: Yep.
0: Never as good as getting this irrevocable Medicaid trust that we're giving away in the guide up and running. But in case you either don't make the 5-year waiting period, or more importantly, even if you do, you're always going to have assets left over.
1: Mm-hmm.
0: There's always some things we can do to save those assets or slow the bleeding on those assets last minute when you're applying for Medicaid. So,
1: and you keep your options open.
0: You do.
1: Rather than closing the door of, oh, go have a nice vacation, kid.
0: The message is, folks, please don't apply for Medicaid on your own, and don't plan on your own. Get some information for yourself. Get this guide and see if these irrevocable Medicaid trusts are actually right for you or not. This question and answer guide will give you that answer. 866-848-5699 or LegalExchangeShow.com, and you can download the guide right there.
1: Todd Lutsky from the law firm of Cushing & Dolan, thank you so much.
0: Thank you, Susan. Always a pleasure.
1: I'm Susan Powers, a financial advisor with the Armstrong Advisory Group. We thank you for joining us today, and we'll be back again next week on The Legal Exchange with Todd Lutsky.
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10: 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Weight gain, hot flashes, rapid heartbeat, night sweats. How about fatigue, nausea, low energy? Or what about sleeplessness, low libido, and fat storage, especially around the belly area? If you are a woman over 40 experiencing any of these symptoms, you probably have hormonal imbalance. And until you balance your hormones, it'll be practically impossible to get rid of these problems. But you're in luck, because Ambrin is the all-natural formula clinically shown to cause weight loss in women

0: slightly higher than expectations, but I would say within a rounding error of overall expectations for what we would see from the headline numbers. So let's start right there. Headline inflation up 0.5% month over month. I believe expectations were for a 0.4% increase. Year over year, 6.4% year over year. So a decline from last month, but again, slightly hotter than was anticipated, I believe.
1: Yeah, I think we'd been lulled into a sense in markets, not us, just collectively we, the whole country, investors, however you want to think about that, had been lulled into a sense of

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The headline reports that we saw this morning for January were slightly higher than expectations, but I would say within a rounding error.

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0: were slightly higher than expectations, but I would say within a rounding error of overall expectations for what we would see from the headline numbers. So let's start right there. Headline inflation up 0.5% month over month. I believe expectations were for a 0.4% increase. Year over year, 6.4% year over year. So a decline from last month, but again, slightly hotter than was anticipated, I believe.
1: Yeah, I think we've been lulled into a sense in markets, not us, just collectively we, the whole country, investors, however you want to think about that, had been lulled

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0: we saw this morning for January were slightly higher than expectations, but I would say within a rounding error of overall expectations for what we would see from the headline numbers. So let's start right there. Headline inflation up 0.5% month over month. I believe expectations were for a 0.4% increase. Year over year, 6.4% year over year. So a decline from last month, but again, slightly hotter than was anticipated, I believe.
1: Yeah, I think we'd been lulled into a sense in markets, not us, just collectively we, the whole country, investors.

0: seeing was goods inflation beginning to cool off. The headline reports that we saw this morning for January were slightly higher than expectations, but I would say within a rounding error of overall expectations for what we would see from the headline numbers. So let's start right there. Headline inflation up 0.5% month over month. I believe expectations were for a 0.4% increase. Year over year, 6.4% year over year. So a decline from last month, but again, slightly hotter than was anticipated, I believe.
1: Yeah, I think we'd been lulled into a sense in markets, not us, just collectively we, the whole country, investors, however you want to think about that, had been lulled into a sense of complacency by a few months.
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slightly higher than expectations, but I would say within a rounding error of overall expectations for what we would see from the headline numbers. So let's start right there. Headline inflation up 0.5% month over month. I believe expectations were for a 0.4% increase. Year over year, 6.4% year over year. So a decline from last month, but again, slightly hotter than was

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We're starting to see some stuff in services, but by and large, what we were seeing was goods inflation beginning to cool off. The headline report.

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0: 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This weekend, with your host, Gordon Deal.
1: Just saying no has a cost. I'm Gordon Deal with Nicole Murray. Thanks for spending part of your weekend with us. Here's what's coming up this hour.
2: A deadly heat wave in Europe is again raising the question, why is the continent so resistant to air conditioning?
1: Problems for people who spend a fortune on lavish weddings like buyer's remorse for $55,000 in flowers.
2: Despite today's higher travel prices, here are the summer vacations that won't break the bank.
1: And the new term for remote workers, a soft day off.
3: The point is to actually enjoy your weekend. So don't load up your days with a bunch of personal tasks and then load more personal tasks on your Saturday. Like, actually then take that extra time you've created for yourself and do things that energize you. So I think workers are enjoying these days, but you do have to take them right.
1: Aditi Srikant at MarketWatch on taking a soft day off at work without getting in trouble. Europe is grappling with record-breaking heat waves, exposing its unprepared infrastructure and challenging its historical resistance to widespread air conditioning. Here's Matthew Dalton, Wall Street Journal reporter in Paris. Matthew, what's up with this?
4: Well, historically, Europe has had mild summers. It hasn't really needed air conditioning, at least certainly in the northern half of the continent. The Europeans have often regarded the American love affair with air conditioning as strange. The Europeans believe Americans overuse air conditioning, that they view it as a kind of American luxury that that Americans use to excess. Europeans view the devices as noisy, as, you know, when you put them on historic buildings, they're seen as ugly. And also because they use a significant amount of energy and Europe wants to lead the fight against climate change, they're seen as undermining Europe's leadership position in that regard. So it's a whole bunch of reasons. Europe does not have as much air conditioning. When it has air conditioning installed, Europe uses it less than America. That, however, is changing right now because the climate is heating up quickly. Europe is the fastest warming continent. It is about 2.5 degrees warmer. It is about 2.5 degrees Celsius warmer than the pre-industrial era, compared to about 1.4 degrees for the Earth as a whole. So Europe is faced with this quandary, this dilemma of when and how to use more air conditioning.
1: We're speaking with Matthew Dalton, Paris correspondent for the Wall Street Journal. The story is called Europe is Hot as Hell. Why doesn't it want air conditioning? Could infrastructure handle it if there was ever such a push?
4: Probably not exactly the way things are sorted right now. Europe's electrical grids, the power demand as it stands right now is considerably higher in the winter than it is in the summer because there's no air conditioning and because Europeans use electricity a lot for heating. The grid probably could handle it, but I think the problem is that when it's very hot, that puts a lot of strain on the grid just as a kind of matter of a physical matter. The power cables get deformed, transformers can malfunction and explode, which happened several times in France in this past heat wave. So they do have to kind of adapt those things for the modern climate of Europe, which is much warmer, and for the possibility that there will be a lot more air conditioning.

0: Is there a belief, I guess, that Europe will begin to embrace air conditioning?
1: Well, there's a lot of fighting going on right now in that regard. You know, I report on a number of instances where it's quite difficult to install air conditioning in an apartment in Europe, depending on which city you're in. But for example, in Paris, you have an apartment here, you need the permission of all the people in your building, the entire neighbors association, building association. And you also need, if the air conditioning unit is going to be visible from the street, the approval of the city of Paris, because
0: wow.
1: it will change the visual aspect of the building. And Paris is very concerned about the iconic look of the facades of Parisian buildings, the so-called Haussmannian buildings, which I think anybody who's been to Paris knows that's one of the great visual attractions of the city. So those things have sparked a lot of fights, and neighbors tend to be pretty unforgiving about these devices. They're very concerned about the noise in particular.
0: Sure.
1: And so there are very strict noise rules about that concerning these devices. Often you have to encase the outside part of the unit in some kind of sound proofing box to keep the noise below an acceptable level. So, you know, I report an example I'm visiting a guy who's severely handicapped, he and his family wanted to install air conditioning in his apartment, and the Neighbors Association said no, and they've gone to court over it. They're fighting over it. And there are lots of court cases, actually, and a growing number of them between people who want to install air conditioning and their neighbors who don't want it.
0: Explain maybe personally what it's been like for you. Recently when that heat wave hit, I mean, are you sleeping in your own pool of sweat? Like, I don't know, what's it like?
1: Well, a lot of apartment buildings in Paris do have shutters on the outside of the windows that are completely opaque. They totally block out the sun, which is great during the day. What the strategy is in the morning, before the sun starts pouring through the windows and heating up the inside air, you close your shutters and you just, you know, it kind of warms up a little bit through the day. By the time the evening rolls around and starts to get cooler, you can then open your windows and let the cool air in. The problem of what happened during this last heat wave is that it didn't get cool at night. It got a bit cooler, but not cool enough to really cool anything down.
0: Yeah.
1: So you'd open your windows and actually it'd be hotter outside than inside. You couldn't really cool down at all. It was really stifling sleeping, to the point that, in fact, I have borrowed a portable air conditioner from a colleague of mine.
0: Thanks, Matthew. Matthew Dalton, Wall Street Journal reporter based in Paris. Coming up next on This Weekend, our desperate need for radical agility.
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3: One hunky-dory with that model for quite a while. And then the pandemic hit, and we suddenly discovered that if you got somebody got a virus in China and a factory got shut down, you couldn't build cars in Detroit, and that globalization bit us in the butt. And so we've been transitioning to just in case. We were transitioning to just in case, which means you rather than just in time, where you minimize inventories, but just in case, you make sure that you warehouse a significant amount of your critical resources, so if there is a problem with any of your suppliers, you can keep manufacturing.
4: Yeah.
3: And what? Then AI is a change on top of the change we just experienced.
4: So reference then or dive into the technological and geopolitical shift that's likely to happen here, or perhaps is underway.
3: What's underway right now is a phase change in our organizational structure. Right now we're on a path to an agentic AI supply chain. This idea of having computers assure your supply, getting a lot of the friction out of the manufacturing and distribution process, and using agentic AI predominantly to do that. It's having a fairly significant impact on labor. That current projection out of the UN is 95 million jobs will be impacted by 2030. So in some way, shape, or form, and significantly, with 170 million new jobs being created during that same time, suggesting a pivot unlike anything we've had historically. And then as we go into 2035, because these big data centers are chewing up resources like nobody's business, we're anticipating a climate-mandated economy, a one where we attempt to better manage the world's natural resources before we wipe out a bunch of nations, and being much more pragmatic about where data centers are placed, so they're not placed where there's shortages of power and water. They're placed where there are significant surpluses of power and water, so the indigenous population, the local population, isn't so adversely impacted, and you can actually build the damn things. And then finally, in 2040, the projection is we're gonna end up with a state of hyper-resilience, kind of the opposite of globalization, where we're using things like additive manufacturing, which is another word for 3D printing, to build a lot of the stuff that we typically outsource to other nations, and we internalize much of the overall resources we need to operate as a country, and thus eliminate a lot of the problems we learned, or at least that were created and we learned about during the pandemic. And given we're going to have, you know, increasing disruptions, weather, pandemics are all slated to increase, not to mention we've got a couple of well overdue earthquakes that could be incredibly disruptive.
4: Jeez.
3: By going to this hyperlocal resilience, we'll build nations that can actually survive the changes that are to come.
4: We're speaking with Rob Enderle, founder and principal analyst at the Enderle Group. He's written a piece for Medium.com called Analyzing a Century of Economic Upheaval Reveals Why Surviving the Next Decade Demands Radical Agility. What about survival strategies here, I guess, for individuals and businesses?
3: Yeah, I started off with companies and individuals. With companies, they really have to come up to speed in how AI can be appropriately used. I mean, just using it to get rid of employees is a race to the bottom, and if you get rid of all your entry-level employees, you're going out of business. It's not a matter of if, it's just a matter of when. As your existing senior workforce ages out, you don't have the resources to replace them unless you swipe them from others, and that is not an unlimited resource. And then for individuals, well, like career ladders and college and university paths are all pretty much obsolete at this point.
4: Thanks, Rob. Rob Enderle, founder and principal analyst at the Enderle Group. Coming up next on This Weekend, the open secret of a soft day off.

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0: spending time with us. There's a new trend developing that seems to fall right in the middle of paid time off. Here's this weekend's Nicole Murray.
1: A soft day off and how to take one without getting in trouble at work. Here to discuss, Market Watch reporter Aditi Srikant. So let's start with, what is a soft day off?
2: Sure. So it's kind of an open secret that I think everyone knows happens at work, but it's when you're working from home and you're maybe prioritizing some personal tasks over professional tasks. So I mean things like doing laundry, paying bills, maybe running to the grocery store, and you're still on the clock. You're not taking any paid time off, but you might just be doing other things that don't have to do with work.
1: Is there a day of the week that people usually take a soft day off? Is there anyone that's more popular?
2: So I think a lot of people take them on Fridays, especially during the summer, but there is kind of an art of knowing when to take it off, and I often say you should work with your manager's schedule. So if your manager is going to be at a conference all day, if they're going to be in back-to-back meetings, if you just know they're not going to be as available and you're less likely to be hit with some last-minute tasks, that would be a good day, and that might not fall on a Friday. So use your best judgment, but I think when you know you're not going to be called upon as much to do a last-minute assignment, that would be a good day to take one.
1: And what are workers saying about these soft days off? Do they work?
2: Yeah, I think it helps you manage some of those personal tasks and then actually have free time on the weekends, right? The point is, and I talked to a burnout expert who said, the point is to actually enjoy your weekends. So don't load up your days with a bunch of personal tasks and then load more personal tasks on your Saturday. Like, actually then take that extra time you've created for yourself.

numbers. So let's start right there. Headline inflation up 0.5% month over month. I believe expectations were for a 0.4% increase. Year over year, 6.4% year over year. So a decline from last month, but again, slightly hotter than was anticipated, I believe.

0: traveling, heading to the airport. I remember I worked with a girl once who worked, you know, took a quote-unquote soft off day, and she was on the road to Maine for 6 hours and totally unavailable. That is not what a soft off day is. That's simply taking time off.
1: That's this weekend's Nicole Murray with MarketWatch columnist Aditi Srikant. Coming up next on This Weekend, what it's like splurging on a wedding.
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0: Part of your weekend here, Gordon Deal with Nicole Murray. Coming up this half hour, money lessons from extravagant weddings. Also, summer travel bargains that are still available. And why dumb phones are making a comeback. We'll have that story in about 15 minutes. Luxury weddings costing into the six or seven figures often involve significant unexpected expenses and logistical challenges for couples. If you have the means, here's what to watch out for from Dalvin Brown, personal finance reporter at the Wall Street Journal. Dalvin, what did you hear?
1: Yeah, so the wedding costs go up each year. And what wedding planners have told me is that, you know, we all just kind of try to keep up with the Joneses. So you go to a nice fancy wedding and then you kind of want to outdo it when you have your wedding. And so over time, the costs go up and just like how elaborate these events goes up as well. You know, one of the numbers that I had thought to put in my story was the average cost of a wedding in 2026 in the U.S. was $36,000. So I turned to the couples who were spending four times that and then some to kind of see, you know, what kind of planning went into their events as Taylor Swift and Travis Kelce were gearing up for their nuptials.
0: You referenced that average wedding cost is about $36,000, yet there was at least, I think, one couple you spoke to where the woman spent $55,000 just on flowers.
1: Absolutely. So, yeah, let's start with them. I spoke with a couple in Florida who said that, you know, looking back on their wedding, which was beautiful, you know, there was one line item for flowers. And she's like, thinking back on it, she didn't feel like she saw $55,000 worth of flowers at the event. And she had also said that she doesn't even have a favorite flower and flowers don't even really mean that much to her. So, you know, she did it all over again. You know, she wouldn't feel so pressured to just like, you know, shell out money on flowers that don't.
0: I mean, these are people who obviously have the means who are doing this, but do they not think that they just might want to spend, I don't know, $55,000 on something else? Or are they actually just swimming in that much money where it doesn't matter?
1: Yeah, I mean, it's a mixed bag of couples. However, you know, some of these couples, their families were helping pitch in for the wedding. I think the sort of common thread throughout them all was that, you know, they had a vision and a dream and they wanted to only be doing this once. And so, you know, whatever it cost to make that dream come true, they were willing to shell it to pay for it. But then, you know, in hindsight, it's like, oh, well, maybe I would have done this differently had I known all that I know now after going through it.
0: We're speaking with Dalvin Brown, personal finance reporter at the Wall Street Journal. The story is called Financial Lessons from People Who Had Lavish Weddings. What kind of lesson did the couple who had their wedding at some villa on Lake Como learn?
1: Yeah, I mean, one of the hard lessons for them came after the wedding, actually, after everyone went home and they got a $100,000 bill because of just like the damage that had been done. Apparently, half of that was for grass that had been damaged. And the bride was like, I looked at the grass. It looks perfectly fine to me, but maybe I wouldn't have put my cigarette out in the grass had I known. You know, it would cost so much. So that was a big one for them. And, you know, they had also wound up paying for a tent because it could have rained. $30,000 for a tent. And it didn't even rain.
0: Thanks, Dalvin. Dalvin Brown, personal finance reporter at the Wall Street Journal. Coming up next on This Weekend, finding a summer travel bargain amid higher prices.

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1: 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Another word you might hear is jelly.

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0: Glad you could spend part of your weekend with us. Is there still time to find a summer getaway without destroying your finances? Here's travel expert Clint Henderson at The Points Guy. Clint, describe current summer travel demand.
1: So for the first time in probably 5 years, we've seen a slight decline in the amount of people traveling by air. Now, that's after historical year-over-year growth that's been on a really wild run since the COVID pandemic. So, and it's just a tiny amount less travel, and that may be just because prices have gone up so much. June and July airfare up between 20 and 30% in many cases. August, a little bit better news for consumers. We're starting to see a little bit of a return to normalcy, but still, year-over-year prices are at least 10% higher for August as well.
0: Wow. I feel like I'm one of a small handful of people that hasn't gone to Europe in the past 2 years. I feel like my social media feeds are full of people who have gone to Europe.
1: Yeah, and that's part of the issue. Like, it just, everyone sees other people's Instagram accounts, and they want that iconic shot of the Eiffel Tower or the Colosseum, whatever it may be, and the social media really inspires wanderlust. And also, you know, I think the younger generations, they want experiences. They want to travel over things like purses, handbags, and the latest designer fashion. So some of that is just changing sort of desires among people. But it's been really interesting for me as someone who watches the space really carefully. We have seen significant price increases, and the American consumer seems to have an insatiable appetite for travel, so much so that they're willing to pay these higher prices without really batting an eyelash. So that's been remarkable to me.
0: Yeah, it does seem like it. We're speaking with Clint Henderson, travel expert at The Points Guy, talking about summer travel. So amid these price increases, I mean, is there such a thing these days as a last-minute deal or a place to go that's not going to break the bank but's truly a getaway?
1: No, my favorite subject. Yes, you can still travel cheaply if you haven't booked anything. The first tool I would tell people about is Google Flights. Google does not get anything for you booking, finding flights and stuff through them. They have a Google Flights tool. You can track prices, but they also have a button, the Explore tool on there. And you just hit Explore. You put in your home airport. It opens up an interactive map of the world and shows you the cheapest places you can go.
0: Oh, wow.
1: Whether that's for a weekend or for a week. That's a great tool to find last minute deals. Of course, I work at The Points Guy. I'm going to tell you, use your points and miles you have stockpiled, because they get less valuable over time. And you can sometimes find really good last minute deals, especially when cash prices are high. Another thing not everyone knows about is vacation packages. So all the airlines and websites like Expedia have vacation packages where they'll sell you the flight, hotel, car rentals, even things to do in one package and save you up to 40% off. So that can be a good hack too. Finally, I would say if you can just add some flexibility, 1 or 2 days on each side of your desired trip, flexible destinations, you can find some incredible deals. Usually there's a myth out there that if you wait to book till Tuesday at midnight, you're going to get a better deal. That's not true. But what is true is if you travel on Tuesday, Wednesday, or Saturday, sometimes you'll find cheaper flights because there's less business travel on those days. So there's definitely things you can do. Flexibility though is key when you're saving on cash or points bookings.
0: Yeah, you referenced those points and how they're kind of dwindling in value. So don't stockpile them. Use them if you got them now.
1: Yeah, I say earn them and burn them. I'm constantly looking for

0: for good sign-up bonuses on credit cards, and I think people are overly cautious around credit cards. I have 28 of them, just because I like to get those sign-up bonuses. But okay. I also spend a lot of points because if the longer you sit on them, we just saw a devaluation this week from Marriott. Points became less valuable this weekend, and so that's the story as old as time now when it comes to miles and points.
1: Thanks, Clint. Clint Henderson, travel expert at The Points Guy. Coming up next on This Weekend, dumb phones having a moment.

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1: Hey, glad you could be with us. According to technology market research company Counterpoint, recent data shows an uptick in the sale of dumb phones, with an increase year over year of about 25%. Also known as simple phones or feature phones, they are limited to basic functions. Analysis from Ian Marlowe, founder and CEO of Fitech Consultants. Ian, set this up.
2: What I tell you is it's not surprising. You know, we've seen that these types of phones have honestly been available in the market for the senior crowd for quite a while. And, you know, starting to see the application both for young kids and now a wider audience that wants to be connected but not too connected is, you know, a trend that's to be expected.
1: So you get the sense that this is more than just seniors? Like, could this trickle down across generations because of our, in some cases, desire to be unplugged?

0: on the planet, you'd be able to send a text message and send and receive calls and not use large amounts of data bandwidth. Now, that gives the ability for, you know, constant communication without the heavy load of all the things we're doing in terms of research. There's absolutely a market for that.
1: Wow. One of them is this thing called a light phone from a company called Light. And you basically what? You call and text and that's it. There's no like social media apps on it, for example. You can't go online, right?
0: Correct. You're utilizing the basic functionality of phone calls and text messages in a reliable communication format.
1: How about the popularity of these dumb phones in terms of a trend here? Are we seeing sales spike? Is that why we're using this phrase that they're making a comeback?
0: I think you're seeing an emerging market, and when anyone sees something emerge and that there is a market, there is a discussion around it. By no means has it gone, in my opinion, viral yet. But as you begin to look at submarkets, as an example, you know, we want to limit the screen time of, you know, anything with small children. But let's say, as an example, your small child is going on a field trip, or you want to be able to know where the whereabouts are. A smartphone is large. It would need to be policed. But these are smaller phones, harking back to what we saw, you know, in the early to mid and late 90s.
1: Thanks, Ian. Ian Marlowe, founder and CEO of Phitech Consultants. Coming up next on This Weekend, the lost dog that was found at a World Cup watch party.

0: Hi, we're the Goo Goo Dolls. We're fortunate that we can give our daughters everything they need to grow and learn. 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

Thanks for being with us. The night Mexico won a World Cup match against the Czech Republic, Ale Garcia was at home. Her brother called, but he was so excited, it was hard to understand him. He seemed to be saying he had seen her lost dog in a jubilant crowd of Mexico soccer fans, but that wasn't possible, she thought. The 24-year-old Garcia told the Washington Post she'd been searching for her runaway dog, LaGorda, for a month. No way, she thought, could LaGorda have made her way to the watch party. She connected with her brother on Facebook Live. Sure enough, a Mexico fan had lifted up her dog in a moment of joy and was dancing with her at that watch party in northeast Mexico. Moments after arriving at that party with a friend, LaGorda responded to her name being called, and the reunion with Ms. Garcia was complete. The six-year-old had lost about 15 pounds and injured her paw during her month on the streets, but has made a full recovery. That'll do it for this hour. For Nicole Murray, I'm Gordon Deal. Thanks for listening to This Weekend.

0: Hey, everyone. 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

0: I would say within a rounding error of overall expectations for what we would see from the headline numbers. So let's start right there. Headline inflation up 0.5% month over month. I believe expectations were for a 0.4% increase. Year over year, 6.4% year over year. So a decline from last month, but again, slightly hotter than was anticipated, I believe.
1: Yeah, I think we'd been lulled into a sense in markets, not us, just collectively we. Contrast, however you want, into a

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2: A hospital floor rarely ever feels still. There's always a call light going off, a family waiting for an answer, or a patient whose condition is starting to take a turn. Nurses are often the direct line to the patient, the ones tracking how someone's

0: really doing and keeping everything on track. Lately, though, for nurse Katie Oberhelman, it's been harder to juggle it all. Oberhelman has been a nurse for more than a decade and works on the medical floor at St. Joseph Hospital in Texas. St. Joseph Health is part of Common Spirit Health, one of the larger Catholic nonprofit health systems in the U.S. Oberhelman says the biggest issue on her floor isn't one bad day or one hard shift. It's an environment created by Common Spirit that's always too stretched thin. One of the biggest issues is short staffing.
1: The unit I work on, we are a five patient to one nurse ratio. The less staff we have to support us, like our patient care assistants and that kind of support staff, it's hard. It's hard to provide care for patients that we call total care, that need assistance with everything, feeding, bathing, changing, all of those things. When you multiply that out by your five patients, if you have a very heavy patient load, it can be very taxing on you mentally and physically.
0: She says when other departments are short-staffed too, more of the work trickles down to the people already at the bedside because there's nowhere else for it to go.
1: Oftentimes, you know, we're short-staffed across the hospital with dietary, respiratory therapy, lots of different facets. And so, delivering and picking up trays is often something that falls to us. Housekeeping things tend to fall to us, especially at night. There's not many housekeepers at night. And so, you know, that could just be as simple as getting like blankets and things up to the floor or just cleaning the rooms. You know, sometimes there's a big delay in that. So we do our best to assist them when we can. And I know, like, and not my unit, but in ER, they struggle with that, having to flip their own beds. So, you know, when a patient gets discharged from the ER, they are having to do all of the cleaning to get that bed ready for another patient, which is time that could be spent in direct patient care and things that nursing shouldn't have to be doing. But if nursing doesn't do it, it just doesn't get done.
0: When nurses are pulled into everything else, there's less time for the work patients actually need them for: medications, check-ins, careful assessments, and the ability to catch problems early. Over time, this overflow can change how people feel about their job.
1: I and so many of my coworkers, you know, we go into nursing to help people. That was, you know, our intention and what we want to do. And all of those extra tasks kind of pull us away from being as present as possible with our patients. And we've lost a lot of good nurses. They get very frustrated and move on to different hospitals that have better conditions, better pay.
0: When an experienced nurse leaves, a hospital doesn't just lose another person on the schedule. It loses the experience, guidance, and morale that came with them. These concerns at St. Joseph are also part of a larger worker safety conversation. This past spring, the National Council for Occupational Safety and Health published its Dirty Dozen list. The report highlights 12 companies where American workers have raised large concerns about unsafe and challenging conditions. One of the companies named is Common Spirit Health.
2: From workers, we hear things from unsafe staffing, workplace violence, you know, exposure to chemical hazards. There's also when workers attempt to come together as a group to maybe unionize, there has been anti-union practices. So it's pretty alarming that even in healthcare, we're seeing that workers are not safe.
0: That's Jessica Martinez, the executive director of the National Council for Occupational Safety and Health. She says the report highlights just how many of these issues are preventable and fixable.
2: The Dirty Dozen exposes 12 companies where we know that profit is prioritized over human life. We know that these 12 employers are not outliers. They represent a system where safety violations have become the cost, essentially, of doing business. So there are some core themes that we have found in the report itself at the Dirty Dozen. And across industries, we are seeing, you know, very similar patterns that profits go up, but we are seeing protections for workers and human life go down.
0: The report is based on extensive research from OSHA and federal enforcement data, as well as court records, media reporting, and countless conversations with workers at these companies.
2: We know that OSHA has about 1,800 inspectors for 130 million workers across 8 million workplaces. So we know that these numbers are real because at that rate, it would take, you know, really over 150 years to inspect every workplace just once. And that means that companies are often not afraid of the consequences. And when there are consequences, we know that the penalties are, you know, a slap on the wrist, very, very low.
0: Back in Texas, Oberhelman shares that she and many of her colleagues have repeatedly brought these concerns to CommonSpirit. However, it's become a

0: retaliate against a group of workers and an individual.
1: Oberhelman is now on the bargaining team as St. Joseph nurses work toward their first contract. After years of feeling like decisions were being made somewhere else, it's a big weight off to finally have a voice. Still, though, the bigger question goes beyond St. Joseph's. Nurses are often described as the backbone of health care, but a backbone can only carry so much before the whole body begins to break down. When hospital systems run too lean, the strain affects patient outcomes, and the same issues are happening across the U.S. as more hospitals merge. For Oberhelman, the fight isn't just about nurses either. She says every role is affected by the policies set by leadership. That's why she hopes this first contract can eventually lead to greater change throughout.
2: While this is a nurses' union, every facet of our hospital is understaffed. And so our hope going forward is that in developing our union, we can help lay the foundation for meaningful changes for every part of our hospital. You know, we work so closely with everyone and we see how frustrated they are, especially in this economy and everything.
1: A hospital can have the right mission statement, the right equipment, and the right employees, but if the serious issues that are brought up repeatedly never get fixed, the system starts asking the impossible from the ones who stay. You can learn more about this topic, the National Council for Occupational Safety, and our guests, Jessica Martinez and Katie Oberhelman, by heading to our website, viewpointsradio.org. 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Our production manager is Jay Silvers. I'm Gary Price.
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3: For most of us, food isn't just about fuel. It's a small part of our day where we still have some control and get a choice. But inside a prison or jail, that control and freedom to choose is taken away. You eat what's given to you at the time that it's served. This story isn't about whether people behind bars should get a choice or be served restaurant-quality meals. It's about basic human dignity and care. According to the Prison Policy Initiative, nearly 2 million people are behind bars in the U.S. at any given time. For this population, the food they're served isn't just unappetizing. It can be spoiled, overly processed, and degrading. One person who's investigated these meals is Aisha Tu Yusuf, Vice President of Innovation Programs at the national nonprofit Impact Justice, which led research on prison meals across America.
4: The research that we did when we were creating the report, we found that 75% of Impact Justice folks that Impact Justice surveyed reported eating moldy bread or curdled milk or rotten fruit and other spoiled foods. We also had people that said to us that they were eating food that they saw in packages that said not fit for human consumption. So whereas that may not be every single prison, clearly the majority of individuals that we surveyed responded that the meals in which they were served were not food in which they wanted to eat or should be eating.
3: Yusuf is also the co-author of the book Eating Behind Bars: Ending the Hidden Punishment of Food in Prison. Last month, the book won the prestigious James Beard Media Award in the Food Issues and Advocacy category. It's a big recognition for a title that isn't about restaurants or recipes, but about the many meals served to people most of us never see. Yusuf explains how each prison tray follows a simple set formula. Menus are built around general calorie requirements and are supposed to include basics like one protein, starch, and vegetable. However, on paper, a meal can meet this requirement but still fail the person eating it. A watery pile of overly salted canned carrots may technically be on the tray, but that doesn't mean it's edible or nutrient dense. A protein may be counted, but the rectangular patty is such low quality that it's hard to tell whether it's chicken, beef, pork, or fish. On the side is a piece of processed white bread that's starting to mold. Yusuf points out every aspect of food, from preparation to quality, can look very different depending on the correctional facility.
4: So different prisons have different ways of doing this. Some prisons have pre-prepared meals and they come in like frozen meals and they provide those. A lot of jails have that. Some prisons are actually doing scratch cooking, in which they have the products that they're preparing in the kitchen. Some prisons, it comes in, you know, a bag of powdered potatoes, they add water and stir it into a pot. So it can look different by each prison, but regardless of how the food looks when they come in, whether it's prepared or comes to a bag or it's from scratch, the same kind of information is provided for us in the survey that we did, which was that the food was often not fit for human consumption. And in fact, some of the people we surveyed said they would read boxes and bags that would say not fit for human consumption. Typically in prisons, there are individuals that are incarcerated that work in the kitchens that are helping prepare the food. So there's often someone who's not incarcerated who's like leading the kitchen, that food service manager and other staff, and there are people in the prison that work inside that are currently incarcerated that work inside the prison that are helping and prepare the food. So they have a really clear understanding of what it is they're preparing for everybody, what that looks like, and what kind of packaging that comes into.
3: And if the item's expired, spoiled, or too processed, there isn't always another option. Oftentimes, prisoners go hungry or decide to eat it anyways and risk getting sick. In the end, much of this comes down to money. At the end of the day, prisons are a business and enter into contracts with private wholesale food suppliers that offer the best price. Yusuf says there isn't a national average for what prisons spend on food, but she uses California as one example.
4: In 2024, the California Department of Corrections and Rehabilitation, which is CDCR for short, spent $4.20 per day per person on breakfast, lunch, and dinner. So all three of those meals, those are $4.20 per person in California. So as a comparison to that, the city of San Diego, which runs the state's largest kind of school district, spent $3.91 per child for lunch alone. So that kind of gives you an idea of what the dollar amount that's spent on people incarcerated versus other public entities.

0: was goods inflation beginning to cool off. The headline reports that we saw this morning for January were slightly higher than expectations, but I would say within a rounding error of overall expectations for what we would see from the headline numbers. So let's start right there. Headline inflation up 0.5% month over month. I believe expectations were for a 0.4% increase. Year over year, 6.4% year over year. So a decline from last month, but again, slightly hotter than was anticipated, I believe.
1: Yeah, I think.

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6: This is Viewpoints Explained. I'm Ebony McMorris. Earlier this summer, a lingering heat wave hit parts of France, Spain, Italy, and the UK. In some areas, temperatures climbed past 104 degrees. In the U.S., we've seen these high temps, but they often come with a basic assumption. At some point, people can always head inside, turn on the AC, and cool off. But in much of Europe, that's not the case. The International Energy Agency estimates that only about 25% of structures across the continent have air conditioning. Many homes, older schools, and public buildings were built for a cooler climate and don't have central AC. In recent years, heat waves in Europe are becoming increasingly common, and many towns aren't prepared. A top-floor apartment or old building with poor ventilation can quickly turn into a sweltering oven. And when temperatures stay high overnight, the human body has less time to recover. The risk is highest for seniors, young babies, outdoor workers, and people with heart or breathing problems. The European branch of the World Health Organization said in June that extreme heat has led to more than 200,000 deaths across the continent over the last 4 years. Most of those deaths, the agency says, were preventable. And the answer isn't just adding air conditioning everywhere. Cooling will matter, especially for people most at risk, but cities also need more shade, more trees, cooling centers, reflective roofs, better ventilation, and stricter building rules for older homes. Because as climate change pushes Europe into hotter summers, this will become less of a one-off and more of the norm. That's Viewpoints Explained for this week. More in a moment.
7: Welcome to Culture Crash, where we examine what's new and old in entertainment. It's no secret that Steven Spielberg is a master director. The former Wonder Kid turned Oscar winner and eventual elder statesman of filmmaking has long been known as a savant with the camera. Anyone who has seen Jaws, Raiders of the Lost Ark, Saving Private Ryan, or War of the Worlds has seen tracking shots, dolly zooms, and perfectly blocked whip pans that have immersed them in the action. Even if you don't know what those moves are specifically, you know that watching a Spielberg project simply feels different from watching your average Marvel movie or modern era Star Wars film. On his latest movie, Disclosure Day, Spielberg shows that he's still got it. Disclosure Day is an adventure thriller centered on a team of citizens working together to reveal a long-hidden truth about extraterrestrial life to the world. Visually, it serves as a culmination of so much of what has come before in Spielberg's career, with a dynamic camera that never stops moving, intense shadows and stylistic lighting, and a thrilling train sequence that fans of his last film, The Fabelmans, will find nostalgic and inevitable. Disclosure Day is also based on a story written by Spielberg himself and serves as something of a final treatise on aliens from the man behind E.T. and Close Encounters of the Third Kind. Instead of focusing on the aliens, though, Spielberg is much more interested in what they reveal about the humans here on Earth and what humans are capable of with such intense secrets. Big, loud, and intensely sentimental, Disclosure Day has proven to be a divisive sci-fi blockbuster that's thrilling and mystifying audiences all around the world. Even at 79 years old, it's very clear that Steven Spielberg is still a master of the form. I'm Evan Rook.
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5: Hi, this is Chuck and Mike from the Armstrong Advisory Group, and our new guide this month is titled Talking to Your Kids About Inheritance. Mike, what are some of the considerations for what needs to be brought up in conversations with your kids about their potential inheritance?
6: Well, first things first, I don't think it's always necessary that you do have the conversations, but just beware that if you don't, it can lead to confusion after the fact, especially if it's a non-equal distribution of assets. It can oftentimes lead to infighting. We've all seen that one before. And it can oftentimes lead to people making financial decisions because they're unaware of an inheritance that could be coming that might have been different had they been aware that someday, hey, this might be coming my way.
5: They're never easy conversations to have, but they're typically easier before there's a crisis as opposed to having to have them during or after the crisis.
6: Well, I mean, to put it plainly, at a certain age, you might not be able to explain the decisions, yeah, and that can lead to even tougher conversations. But what I would urge people is to, you know, think about how to have those conversations, because like I said, on more than the number of occasions that I would like to see, I have seen inheritances tear families apart. Unfortunately, that's what money can do to people. And if you have those conversations up front and early on, it can at least go a long way to potentially prevent that.
5: The guide is titled Talking to Your Kids About Inheritance, and you can request it by calling 800-393-4001. 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

0: Yeah, we all know the vast majority of people do not carry long-term care insurance, whether for right or wrong, that is the case. And so having an understanding with the kids, not only of, you know, who's in charge of making medical decisions, but how you expect that those medical decisions could affect a future inheritance and what to prioritize, right? Maybe there's a family home that's always been in the family that you want to make sure is passed along, and valuing that appropriately compared to retirement accounts or something else can be confusing for children.
1: When we talk about the impact that long-term care costs can have on an inheritance, what's the scale that we're talking about these days?
0: Well, I mean, in Northeast, where this type of care is typically most expensive, you can be talking about pushing $200,000 a year on certain types of long-term care. 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And so understanding that and having those conversations early is important.
1: The guide is titled Talking to Your Kids About Inheritance, and you can request it by calling 800-393-4001. 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
3: Welcome to this Friday edition of the Financial Exchange. Paul Lane, Mark Vandetti, and Tucker Silva here with you in what's been a relatively quiet week in terms of economic information. We did have the Federal Reserve meeting minutes come out this Wednesday. Big takeaways from that is inflation continues to remain a concern of the Federal Reserve, and also they are concerned about the AI data center investment and its impact on persistent inflation. So that is something that is certainly a focus. We did have Q2 earnings that have come out this week. We've had a first few handful of couple companies who have reported their numbers, but really earnings season will kick into high gear next week when the banks will kick off the earnings cycle on Tuesday, July 14th, with some of the big financial institutions coming out with their Q2 earnings numbers here. Taking a look at markets this morning, we're relatively in mixed territory. There's not a tremendous amount of activity going on. Oil continues to remain relatively flat after a pretty significant uptick earlier this week as the U.S. and Iran situation has muddied a bit, where there has been trading military action on both sides here, but President Trump hoping that they get back to the negotiating table soon. But we kick off our program this morning by talking a little bit about a company that's probably not too well known to many investors here domestically in the United States. This is SK Hynix. It is a South Korean company that is analogous to Micron and SanDisk. They are a chip maker that provides memory chips for AI data centers that has been an area of really significant investor enthusiasm over the course of the last 6 months or so here, and even dating back to 2025 as well. SK Hynix is going to debut on Wall Street. They are going to be raising about $26.5 billion in this IPO. That is far less than SpaceX IPO that we just had about a

0: month or so ago, but does rank very high in terms of dollar value from other IPOs that we've seen over the course of the last 10 plus years or so. And Mark, this continues to be an area of significant investment demand, and they're trying to leverage what is basically a unsatiated appetite for anything that is chip related here.
1: Yeah, when a company wants to raise capital, there are two stories here, I think. One is they need to raise money to build factories to make more chips. And we're in a boom cycle. That's to be expected. That also sows the seeds of the destruction of the end of the boom cycle. So while it's in the moment, it catalyzes, you know, more enthusiasm. It also means that the bust, when it happens, and it will, and this is, I hate to sound doomish, but all booms are followed by busts. You could argue we don't know it's a boom until the bust occurs. Then in retrospect, it was obvious, but I think it's pretty plain to most observers, even enthusiasts, that we're living through a boom. This is more evidence of that, and they're looking to take advantage of it. So there's that part of the story, which has both a good and a bad interpretation, sheen, I don't know, whatever you want to call it. And then there's the more encouraging story. You hear a lot of doomsayers talk about the demise of the dollar as the world's reserve currency, and you're going to immediately think, where's he going with this? Where am I going with this? But this is testimony to the fact that when companies want to raise capital, they don't do it on the DAX. They don't do it on the FTSE. They, or whatever the name of the London Stock Exchange is. You know what I mean.
0: I know. It's FTSE is the letters for it, but the FTSE is always funny to hear out loud. I get what you're coming
1: right,
0: with, though.
1: Right, right. When you want to raise money, you do it here. And you could argue, well, cynically, they're looking to take advantage of the astronomical prices, so-called valuations. Price is a multiple of whatever earnings is your favorite definition of earnings. They want to take advantage of a bubble, and that is true. But to me, it's also testimony to the fact that the U.S. has the deepest and most dynamic financial markets in the world. And as long as that is the case, and as long as we really don't screw things up, and there are plenty of ways in which we could, the dollar will remain the world's reserve currency, and that has benefits in terms of lower interest rates, ease of doing transactions and stuff like that, and higher standards of living at the end of the day. So this is a testament to the strength and the dynamism of the U.S. economy and financial markets to me.
0: Absolutely. It will be the largest sale by a non-U.S. company with this IPO here. So what they do when you list on the U.S. stock exchange for a foreign company like SK Hynix, that is a South Korean company, they will have what are called American Depository Receipts, or ADRs. What will occur is they are going to offer 178 million ADRs. The ratio of ADRs to shares is for every 10 ADRs that you buy, you get one share of the company. They are going to be priced at $149 each. So if you wanted to buy 10 shares of the ADR to get one share of the actual company, you'd spend about $1,490 here. So we'll see what the appetite looks like for this IPO here. It certainly has been an area that has seen tremendous amount of investment and enthusiasm. And to Mark's point earlier, they are harnessing that enthusiasm to raise additional capital to build out their capacity. And the question for all of us as investors and people who follow the market is, to your point, Mark, certainly there is just, it seems like, unparalleled enthusiasm for everything within the tech stack that goes into these data centers. How long does that go on for is what we'll continue to debate for months here.
1: Yeah.
0: Any cracks, that's what we're going to be looking for.
1: Yeah, no doubt. The appetite, as you put it, will be voracious. Mm-hmm. The question is that a good sign or a bad sign?
0: Right.
1: It may seem like a silly question to ask. They want to raise money. They're going to raise it, and they're going to use that to make investments. Those investments will make chips cheaper, more plentiful. These things are a commodity, as you've talked about, Chuck Zada and Mike Armstrong talked about a lot. So again, these boom periods, whether it's the 1920s or real estate in the 1980s more narrowly, or internet infrastructure in the 1990s, they tend to contain the seeds of their own demise.
0: hopefully that doesn't come sooner rather than later. But like you said, it always is going to be something that looms on investors' minds here.
2: By the way, I'm sorry, Paul. Just before 10 o'clock this morning, Bloomberg's reporting that the ADR is at $175 each.
0: Wow. Okay.
2: Or 17.

0: They're not starting a different company here doing something. They're doing the same thing as they are abroad. They can raise more money here, all else equal, because markets here are arguably frothier.
1: Does it also play into this the enthusiasm for the dollar? Like, I mean, that's kind of always been the issue with international markets versus U.S. ones, where we've commanded a higher multiple. Is it that playing out too on this sort of
0: specific
1: level?
0: Well, I guess it depends on
1: level?
0: What you think about what the exchange rate's going to do. And I don't know that
1: right.
0: I don't know that any right. If you think the dollar is going to go up, and you are an investor living abroad, say you're in South Korea, they. What's it, is it a dollar or your a yuan or well whatever their currency is? Who cares?
1: Yeah.
0: We only care about the dollar here. If you think your currency is going to gain value relative to the dollar, or you think the dollar is going to gain value relative to your currency, you might want to own more dollar-denominated assets. So that might be an angle for some, but I suspect most are just looking to cash in on the boom.
1: Just the froth, yeah.
0: Cash in on the froth, right.
1: We're going to take a quick break here on the financial exchange, but when we come back, talking about an issue that should be impacting all listeners at the moment is grocery store prices. Volumes are down, and grocers are looking to make cuts across the board to entice you to fill up that grocery basket a little bit more than you were previously. We're going to cover everything on the consumer spending in the grocery stores right after this break here on the financial exchange.
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3: Consumers are paring down their spending at grocery stores, and grocery stores are racing to cut prices. We covered this earlier a little bit this week as Walmart announced that it was going to be cutting prices on ground beef rolls, cherries, potato chips, a 24-pack of Coca-Cola, and all of these measures are aimed at getting consumers across the United States back into their stores. What grocers have seen is a decline in volume in terms of what people are spending year over year. In the 4 weeks that ended the month of June, across 61 categories, if we looked year over year on the volume, we have seen a 2% decline in volume of groceries purchased by American consumers. And so as a result of that, what these grocers are trying to do, though they operate on incredibly narrow margins as it is, anywhere from 1.5% to 2% is the average grocer margin, they're looking at some potential loss leaders to just entice people to not only come in the door, but put more in their basket. And Mark, this speaks to sort of the larger inflationary story. We focus so much on the oil and gas side of things here, but inflation has percolated across many different categories, and that's why you have it running at about 4% year over year. Now, the Fed typically will look to strip out the impacts of food and energy because they do tend to be volatile, but it certainly is part of the inflationary story for sure.
4: Inflation, CPI, Consumer Price Index, which is what we normally devote our attention to and what people think of when you say inflation. There are other measures. The Fed uses a slightly different measure, but for reasons that are not important to this discussion. Inflation is the average change in prices. So there's a lot of other stuff in there. And food could be a driver 1 month. Insurance premiums could be a driver another month. Cell phone services could be on the margin distorting the trend in inflation. There are lots of subcategories, lots of components, which is why the Fed prefers measures that strip out things they believe to be outliers, not always food and energy. That measure that we call core is imperfect. There's no assurance that the biggest distortions of what's really going on in inflation are going to come from those two segments, Paul. That's why Chairman Warsh has cited trimmed measures, including the median, which is the one in the middle. So you trim everything except for the observation, whatever that category is in the middle, and that changes every month, to get at what the trend is in inflation. It's a really hard thing to do, Paul. We don't know what inflation is, what it truly is in real time.
3: It is definitely difficult to try and assess, but certainly from what you're seeing in terms of transaction volume, it does seem like there's no way that you can cut it otherwise, that Americans are looking to slightly deviate in terms of what is going to their grocery basket on a weekly or however frequently they shop basis. Now, some of the reasons that are attributed to this decline in volume, the rise in weight loss drugs is something that has been cited, the reduction in food stamps, lamps is another one that has been mentioned. But however you look at it, shoppers are buying less. It is anticipated that over the course of this year that we would see

0: really isn't a lot to cut. There's a tremendous amount of competition in both of them, so they can only do so much. And to your point, Mark, it is a bit of a promotional endeavor, and listeners shouldn't take it as, oh, all of a sudden there are deals everywhere and everything's on sale. It's just promotional activity to try and get you into the stores, and hopefully when you're in there, you buy more stuff. That is certainly something that all the grocers are focused on. Taking a look around at markets, we're in relatively light trading activity today. The S&P 500 is up slightly, and the Dow Jones is up about 78 points. Taking a look at oil, it sits around $72 a barrel, down about 0.5% or so. We're going to take a break here on the Financial Exchange, but when we come back, we're going to have Wall Street Watch and much more on interest rates right after this break.
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6: This is Tucker Silva with the Financial Exchange Show, and I'm joined today by estate planning attorney Todd Lutsky from the law firm of Cushing & Dolan with your Financial Exchange Quick Tip of the Day. And today we're talking about how Medicaid irrevocable trusts operate. Todd, many people are afraid that if they transfer money to an irrevocable trust, they will be giving up control of their assets and will have to ask their trustee for permission to spend their own money. Now, is this a valid concern?
7: No, it's really not. And folks, when you think about irrevocable trust, please remember that there are many different kinds of irrevocable trust. There are some that require...

0: 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However, the trust we're talking about when you're protecting assets from a nursing home, allow the donor to remove and replace the trustee, allow the donor to have really an unbelievable amount of control over the assets that are in the trust. 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
1: Markets trading modestly lower to close out the week as investors cautiously await developments out of the Middle East between the U.S. and Iran. South Korean chipmaker SK Hynix is also making its debut on the NASDAQ later on this morning, most likely, in the largest ever market debut by a foreign company. Right now, the Dow is down just over a tenth of a percent. S&P 500 is down merely 5 points, NASDAQ down about a quarter percent, Russell 2000 is down two-thirds of a percent, ten-year Treasury yield is up 2 basis points at 4.56%, and oil down about a half a percent, trading right around $71 a barrel. Delta beat second quarter earnings expectations, citing strong demand across the board. CEO Ed Bastian said in an interview with CNBC that he expects pricing power from the surge in jet fuel prices for the company to last even as oil prices fall. Delta down by 2%. Meanwhile, shares in WD-40 jumping nearly 17% after beating earnings expectations and also hiking its full-year guidance. Elsewhere, the Wall Street Journal reported that Netflix is discussing the addition of live channels and bundling other subscription-based streaming services to bolster subscriber engagement. Netflix shares are off by 3%, and shares in telecommunications firm Vodafone jumping 13% after it was revealed French billionaire Xavier Niel took a 16% stake in the company worth about $6 billion. I'm Tucker Silva, and that is Wall Street Watch.
4: Axios has a piece here regarding the yields on inflation-protected long-term Treasury bonds. They are a lot higher than they've been in decades, and they are quoted as saying, Axios, this is one of the times when what is happening in the bond market matters to the stock market. Mark, I was wondering if you could elaborate on just what tips are Treasury inflation-protected securities and why it is so important as to its impact at the moment.
5: No, I'm kidding.
4: Then I'm in trouble because
5: tips are one way.
4: No,
5: this is a good topic.
4: This is a good.
5: You could handle it just fine, but you need to give me something to do. So real yields are, I'll just define them. You take the stated interest rate, the one in the newspaper, the 10-year Treasury yield, about 4.5%. You subtract expected inflation from that, because inflation. Well, you subtract its expected inflation, you get the real yield. That's the textbook definition. But as you may have sensed from that definition, these things are not, there's no such thing as a real yield. So we have to infer it from financial instruments that are adjusted for inflation. They get you close to what the real yield, the after inflation interest rate, which is what we care about as investors, they get you close to what that should be. The

0: inflation beginning to cool off. The headline reports that we saw this morning for January were slightly higher than expectations, but I would say within a rounding error of overall expectations for what we would see from the headline numbers. So let's start right there. Headline inflation up 0.5% month over month. I believe expectations were for a 0.4% increase. Year over year, 6.4% year over year. So a decline from last month, but again, slightly hotter than was anticipated, I believe.
1: Yeah, I think we've been lulled into a sense in markets, not us, just to

0: all the debt
1: right.
0: being issued by the so-called hyperscalers, that firms like Meta and others that are building the infrastructure to run these AI programs, buying computers to run AI programs, in short. That soaks up capital, competes with you and me for capital. You want to take out a mortgage, you're competing with Meta if they're in the not directly, but indirectly, sure. So that could also be driving up future expectations of future rates, Paul.
1: To that point, we hit a trough on the U.S. 10-year Treasury earlier this year around 3.95%. It peaked out at 4.66%. We now sit at 4.55%, and that has a direct impact on what we're seeing here in the housing market. We just got data yesterday for the month of June in terms of what we saw for the U.S. domestic home sales, and it was a very weak month of June, which is typically the most activity that you'll see in a calendar year is occurring in the month of June, a really sort of crystallization of the spring housing market coming through. And what we saw was a 2.4% decline in terms of sales in the month of June compared to the month of May. And there are numerous different factors to kind of examine with this housing data that we got yesterday. First, like I mentioned, is, you know, the decline in transaction volume month over month. Some of that, I think, does play into what we've seen on the mortgage rate front, where we were just below 6% on the 30-year fixed mortgage earlier this year. Last week, the average was about 6.43%. So we've almost seen about a 0.5% increase from the troughs on the 30-year fixed mortgage to where we were as of last week. And Lawrence Yun, who's the head economist of the National Association of Realtors, has mentioned that the reason that we're seeing the divergence in monthly activity is because of this sensitivity to interest rates, Mark.
0: Yeah, you know, I'm looking at the 30-year fixed rate mortgage. You could see this in a number of places, Yahoo or the Federal Reserve Economic Database, so-called FRED. It much like interest, because it moves in sync with the 10-year Treasury, because most mortgages are paid off a lot sooner than 30 years, as you know, and as anybody listening knows, because you guys talk about it a lot. 10-year Treasury, 30-year mortgage, very highly correlated. Their daily movements are have a close correspondence. That also, the 30-year mortgage, the rate on the 30-year mortgage, trended down for three decades. And in the 2010s, never got higher than 5%, once or twice early in the decade. Since 2022, it's been above 6%, above 7 at times, and has never looked back. So there's been a shocking, if you're a mortgage a potential borrower, there's been a shocking change to that trend as well.
1: Right.
0: Equally shocking, if you had told you or me that, I think, 6 years ago, before all this business, this COVID business, the resulting inflation, et cetera, started, and you told us that the fixed rate mortgage was going to be double the average, the 30-year, was going to be double the average this decade relative to last decade, I would have predicted that, because I would have said, well, all else equal, housing prices should collapse, right? Because they have to move inversely to interest rates at some point, but they haven't, which is surprising.
1: Yeah, we can think, I'm going to be sarcastic when I say this, the limited development on the inventory front post-Great Financial Crisis as to the reason why prices hasn't come down. And it's been a detriment for a lot of home buyers out there. Not only have you had to combat higher interest rates, twice what they were, you know, 5 or 6 years ago, but also you've had home prices appreciate, you know, upwards of 50% depending on the region over the course of the last 5 or 6 years, making the affordability issue at the forefront of many Americans' minds. We now have hit a record for the national median home price of $440,600 as of June's data. On the inventory front, we still are running at about 1.5 million active homes being listed. That's equivalent at this sales pace to about 4.6 months of inventory. Typically, you kind of want it to be around 6 months to have a good balance between inventory for buyers and sellers to really be able to strike a fair deal. And it dovetails into our story here about just younger Americans are questioning as to whether or not buying a home is a valuable investment. In this piece, they outline the opportunity cost that one homeowner experienced by putting 30% down on a property that was valued at $950,000. He claims that if he had invested in the S&P 500, that he would have done far better. That's a little bit of cherry picking what was a very robust time for the S&P. So I

0: don't know if I fully ascribe to that, but certainly the affordability issue has been prevalent, Mark, for the last few years here.
1: Yeah, I mean, have you seen them do anything other than new construction? Are they doing anything other than, aside from multifamily, tearing down a reasonably priced, modest size home, modest meaning much bigger than the house I grew up in, but these days be less than 2,500 square feet. They're tearing them down and building monsters, 4,000 or so square feet, just pulling those numbers out of thin air. But I bet I'm not too far off. So we've got, at least here in the Northeast, new supply is probably a lot more expensive than whatever it's replacing. That's one thing that sort of comes to mind. I have no data on that, but I suspect that's part of the driver. What was the other point you made?
0: Definitely is. That investors, not investors, Americans, younger ones, less conscious.
1: Yeah, I can. I mean, let me answer that. Look, how home prices competing with like stock prices in terms of appreciation, that's an anomaly. Up to the 90s, home prices change at about the rate of inflation. Right. In other words, you got out with what you put in, adjusted for changes in the level of prices, adjusted for inflation. So homes were not historically, up until the 90s, when admittedly something changed, homes were not an investment. I'm not saying real estate was not an investment. I'm not saying homes in certain markets in Florida and Southern California at one time weren't didn't appreciate tremendously. I'm just saying on average, home prices were not did not do any better than inflation in terms of their growth rate.
0: We'll have to keep an eye on the real estate data as it comes out here in subsequent months, but not a great month of June here. We're going to take a quick break here on the Financial Exchange, but when we come back, we're going to be talking about the oil market. It is not ready for the Iran ceasefire to end. We'll have much more on the energy markets and the markets in general right after this break.
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7: While we can't add

0: the energy markets here over the course of the next few months or so. What's occurred is over the course of the war, many countries have depleted a lot of their strategic reserves to kind of keep the market, the oil market, buoyed here in terms of the supply and demand imbalance that we are experiencing with the Strait of Hormuz closed. However, it leaves places and different countries in a lean spot if we were to go through any type of further disruption. That was evidenced earlier this week when fighting between the U.S. and Iran resumed. We saw oil spike up about 5 or 6%, and it continues to be an area that is quite fragile, Mark, here heading into the next couple months, that there doesn't leave a lot of inventory left within reserves because of what's gone on in the prior months here during the war.
1: Yeah, so we'll probably see inflation come and go in, I was going to say fits and starts, but it's more like episodic bursts followed by periods of disinflation, the rate of inflation falling, that is, for the foreseeable future. I mean, there's no end to this, whatever we're calling it now. You get into trouble if you call it a war with some people. The president himself calls it a war from time to time. Well, conflict, dust-up, stalemate. I don't know what to call it without offending some people. So we'll just call it conflict in the Middle East. Iran has no incentive to bring this to a head to resolve this anytime soon. Well, for lots of different reasons, they have no incentive. We don't appear to have a clear end game in mind. We're just going to bomb them every so often. That didn't work for like 8 weeks straight, but we're going to continue to do that periodically and hope that it brings them to their senses or something. But at the same time, we don't think they have senses to be brought to. So I don't know, Paul. I guess if I had to guess, based on this sort of incoherent policy on our part and the incentives facing the Iranians, who have like no accountability to their electorate, this goes on, a long time.
0: I could see that for sure.
2: Many people assume that if an asset is irrevocable, it's completely out of their hands. Well, that's not necessarily the case. Cushing and Dolan's new guide, Unlocking the Power of Irrevocable Medicaid Trusts, explains how these trusts can help protect certain assets from the cost of long-term care while still allowing you to retain important rights and flexibility. The guide breaks down some of the common misunderstandings about irrevocable trusts and how they actually work. It explains why many families use these trusts as part of a broader plan to help preserve assets for future generations. Inside, you'll also find information about how these trusts work, what type

0: Cushing and Armstrong do not endorse each other and are not affiliated.
1: Tucker referenced earlier, Delta came out with their earnings yesterday for the second quarter. They're still feeling the impacts of fuel expenses, which are up 77% from a year earlier. In Q2, they spent about $4.4 billion on fuel. However, they continue to see a tremendous amount of demand for their airfares, and the CEO was quoted as saying that they don't anticipate bringing down airfares, even with the recent drop in energy prices. Delta continues to drive a lot of margin from their premium travelers. That premium seat market is up 17% from where it was last year. That has been a big focus of the airline. Broadly speaking, airfares from the end of the month of May are up 27% from where they were last year. And by all accounts, it doesn't seem like travel demand is slowing across all of the major airline carriers, and they continue to combat higher prices on the fuel side of things. So we'll keep you apprised as more earnings come out from some of those major airliners over the course of the next few weeks. That's all the time that we have for the first hour of our program here. Markets are open in relatively mixed territory, pretty flat on the day. We'll have much more on the markets and the economy right after this break here on the Financial Exchange.

0: I was 24 when I had a stroke.
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0: Many people assume that if an asset is irrevocable, it's completely out of their hands. 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Cushing & Dolan's new guide, Unlocking the Power of Irrevocable Medicaid Trusts, explains how these trusts can help protect certain assets from the cost of long-term care while still allowing you to maintain important rights and flexibility. 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It explains why many families use these trusts as part of a broader plan to help preserve assets for future generations. Inside, you'll also find information about how these trusts work, what types of assets may be appropriate to transfer, and why the details matter when it comes to protecting what you've built. Get your free guide today. Call Cushing & Dolan.

0: The headline reports that we saw this morning for January were slightly higher than expectations, but I would say within a rounding error of overall expectations for what we would see from the headline numbers. So let's start right there. Headline inflation up 0.5% month over month. I believe expectations were for a 0.4% increase. Year over year, 6.4% year over year. So a decline from last month, but again, slightly hotter than was anticipated, I believe.
1: Yeah, I think we'd been lulled into a sense in markets, not us,

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1: The guide is titled Talking to Your Kids About Inheritance, and you can request it by calling 800-393-4001. 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
3: The S&P 500 is closing in on a winning week, though trading today has been relatively quiet. Not a lot of volatility on the markets, perhaps waiting to see what happens between the U.S. and Iran over the weekend. We do have some big news out of South Korea today. SK Hynix is going to be debuting on the U.S. markets. They are seeking to raise about $26 billion in an IPO. We are awaiting their first trade, but initial inclinations are that there is a tremendous amount of appetite for this IPO. SK Hynix is a company that is a memory chip maker. They are similar to their U.S. counterparts, Micron and SanDisk and others, that have generated a tremendous return year to date and over the last 12 months, as there has just been incredible demand for these memory chips that usually were utilized in electronic devices such as your laptop or your iPhone, but now they are being used abundantly across AI data centers. So investors are looking for any way that they can get a bite out of what has been a very profitable trade. Some may argue that that trade is a bit overextended, but regardless, clearly with this IPO looming, there is the demand there for investors to continue to buy these companies that are so integral to the tech stack and the AI data center build out. Want to talk about the lead of our program here this hour about the benefits of diversification. It's a piece here from Barron's where, Mark, I know this will be right up your alley. I think the way I came up from an investing perspective was always to have a portfolio that had exposure to all these different areas of the market: emerging markets, international equities, small caps, mid caps, large cap value, large cap growth. That was sort of the way that I was trained in the industry as to how to build out a portfolio. The problem with that portfolio construction is over the course of the last, you know, 5-10 years or so, because of the significant returns from the Magnificent Seven, the S&P 500 has been a far better performing portfolio. That sort of passive approach of just tracking the S&P 500 indice is much better from a performance perspective than the diversified approach I spoke about before. But things are starting to change here, at least in what we've seen year to date in some of these other areas of the market.
4: Yeah, public markets, markets in publicly traded stocks, things that you see on the New York or the American or whatever, the NASDAQ exchanges, consist of much more than the 500 leading companies identified by S&P and that comprise the S&P 500 index, or even the Russell 1000 index of the largest by market capitalization, total value of their shares, companies listed in the United States. U.S. companies are about 65%.

0: 5% of total stock market, global stock market capitalization. I get that number by looking at the MSCI, that's Morgan Stanley Capital's ACWI, which is an acronym for All Country World Index. I'm looking at its components. And you see North America, which is mostly the U.S., a little bit Canada, that's about 65%. But Greater Europe, which is the U.K. and Germany, France, etc., is about another 15%. And then what they call Greater Asia, about another 20%. Those numbers I gave you, yeah, they add up to 100, as they should. My point is the opportunity set for a long-term investor who is seeking higher returns than you'd get from bonds, which are generally viewed as conservative. You've got a lot more choices than just U.S. markets. And if you're investing through your 401k, say a target date or so-called balanced fund, or they may even call it an asset allocation fund or something like that, you probably have exposure not just to U.S. but to foreign markets as well. And within U.S., not just big companies, not just the big tech, for example, companies that are so prominently featured in news stories every day, mm-hmm. but smaller companies too. You might have heard of the Russell 2000. And just like I mentioned the Russell 1000, the biggest 1000 companies by the value of their shares, total value of their stock, Russell 2000 is the next 2000 companies in terms of the value of their shares. They're not household names. They're small cap, small capitalization. That's when people say small cap, they're abbreviating capitalization. That's a distinct investment type, and it's a distinct ingredient that should be part, arguably, of any long-term investor's portfolio. And the upshot of this story is small cap stocks, again, smaller in size, are outperforming large cap stocks small cap stocks have appreciated twice as quickly this year as large cap stocks. That's obviously not always the case. Foreign stocks have appreciated more, about 30% more, not percentage points, but percent more than U.S. stocks this year. And depending on the segment, emerging markets are up twice as much as U.S. stocks. Now, again, not always the case, but it can happen for long spans of time. So diversification generally earns you a smoother ride. It's a diversified portfolio should be less volatile. There should be fewer swings and less pronounced swings than a more narrowly diversified one. And the returns historically have been higher, too. Not always, not in every sub-period, but on average over long periods.
1: Yeah, these other areas of the market, small caps and emerging markets, had been mentioned, and international equities too, had been focused on quite a bit over the last 5-10 years. They were trading at cheaper multiples, and they just had failed to outperform the S&P 500 over that span of time. But like you said, with those returns, they are outperforming it this year. And it is interesting on the emerging market story where all those gains have been heavily concentrated in the tech sector companies that have just seen a meteoric rise. Samsung, SK Hynix, which I led the program with, and TMC, or Taiwan Semiconductor, they make up about $3 of every 10 that goes into the emerging market ETF. So there is a bit of a concentration phenomenon there, but that's no different from what we've seen with the Magnificent Seven here domestically. You also have had large cap value stocks up 18% year to date, outpacing growth stocks, and that is something that we hadn't seen. So interesting just to study, we're 6 months into the year, the market dynamics. We are seeing appreciation in these other areas that had not been as sought after and had really trailed the big boys, the Magnificent Seven and the S&P 500 broadly over the course of the last few years.
0: Yeah, when you think value, you don't necessarily think of tech companies. You think healthcare, financials, utilities. Right. But the story in value, and value is defined, I'll just be very general here, as relatively low price of the stock as compared to book value, low price to book, as opposed to growth stocks, which are the opposite, as defined by, say, for example, Russell, the management firm and index provider that

0: 250th birthday, looking back at where we were on the Dow Jones in 1976, 50 years prior, on the 200th birthday, and just the list of companies within the Dow Jones today versus where it was 50 years ago. And only two names have still survived that 50-year period. Chevron and Procter & Gamble were in the Dow Jones in 1976 and still remain there today. There have been many new entrants and many companies that it's interesting just to look back at that have fallen by the wayside. And again, there's nothing really to take away from this piece other than it is just interesting to see, Mark, how these companies ebb and flow their names over time and become, you know, less of a point of emphasis. I mean, some of these names here, Sears, Eastman Kodak, and others that have just gone by the wayside, and points to how difficult it is to sustain dominance for a long time as these publicly traded companies.
1: Yeah, it's I guess it illustrates the dynamism of the U.S. economy. It's creative destruction, as an economist once called it, is a good thing. Mm-hmm. And there's also a lesson there about the way to invest for the long term, which is to, unless you have very strong conviction in some individual companies, buy a broadly diversified stock index that takes care of those turnover issues for you. You always own shares in the industries of the future if you own an index fund. Their weights will change over time. But you don't have to worry about picking winners, which is the beauty of that structure. It's a natural way to buy a slice of the U.S. stock market, of the U.S. economy, really, to the extent that publicly traded stocks are representative.
0: It certainly is reinforced looking at this list from 50 years ago. We're going to take a quick break here on the Financial Exchange. When we come back, we'll have trivia as well as some shakeup at OpenAI, their number two executive stepping down, what that means for the company, and much more on the markets right after this break here on the Financial Exchange.
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5: 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Time for trivia here on the Financial Exchange, and today is Nikola Tesla's birthday. Tesla moved to the U.S. in 1884 and briefly worked for a famed American inventor before a major falling out and subsequent feud over electrical systems. So, our trivia question today: which famous American inventor did Nikola Tesla work for when arriving in the United States? Once again, trivia question: which famous American inventor did Nikola Tesla work for when arriving in the United States? Be the third person today to text us at 617-362-1385 with the correct answer, along with keyword trivia, and you win a Financial Exchange Show t-shirt. Once again, the third correct response to text us to the number 617-362-1385 with the correct answer, along with keyword trivia, will win that t-shirt. See complete contest rules at financialexchangeshow.com.
6: Fiji Simo will be stepping down, the number two executive at OpenAI, due to some medical issues that she is battling. She's battling a neuroimmune condition that she had previously stepped away from her role in the month of April, and now is saying that she will step down entirely from OpenAI as they head for their public market debut. That was rumored to be later this year, though that has been debated a bit as they are going through quite a bit of shakeup with their business in terms of the valuation that is received in the private market. OpenAI had really a tremendous head start on many of its competitors by getting ChatGPT out there first and getting over a billion users as of a couple months ago. However, Anthropic, its counterpart in the large language model space, has now reached a higher valuation because they have been able to penetrate the enterprise market for businesses a lot stronger than OpenAI had. Fiji Simo was in charge of the CFO at the company, as well as overlooking the chief revenue officer. She was the one that had axed the Soro video app generation of AI on OpenAI to try and cut down some costs, and had also introduced ads to ChatGPT, which did not go over that well. So OpenAI is still kind of struggling to sort of find its footing on the profitability side. It stands to sort of gather. Again, it's a private company, so not entirely sure, but that certainly has been the tea leaves here.
5: Did we see...

0: pose a threat to our way of life if the wrong thing is let out into the wild. We've got stories like this today. In retrospect, we may rue the day or the moment or the year or whatever period of time that we didn't regulate this more like a weapon of mass destruction.
1: It certainly brings up a lot of concerns when you hear stories like that. It is something that is so sophisticated that I can't profess to know exactly what these model makers are thinking. It certainly doesn't sound good when you have that technology being parsed out to your enemy or your adversary. So we'll continue to follow those stories as they develop here on the Financial Exchange. We're going to take a quick break here. But when we come back, we'll have Wall Street Watch as well as the answer to our trivia question right after this.
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10: The answer is absolutely yes, you should bother. 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It doesn't mean just because you're 80, you don't try, you don't plan, right? 85, you plan. You don't know whether you're going to get sick or not get sick. But by the same token, when you're 65 and you're doing your planning, you also might not make it past the 5 years. So just because you might not make it past the 5 years is not a reason to get this

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1: Well, markets are now edging higher, but still relatively quiet to close out the week as investors cautiously await developments out of the Middle East between the U.S. and Iran. South Korean chipmaker SK Hynix is also soon to make its NASDAQ debut here in a matter of moments. We'll keep you updated on the latest there. Right now, the Dow is up about 0.25%, S&P 500 up 0.2%, NASDAQ edging 19 points higher, Russell 2000 is down 0.2%, and your Treasury yield is flat at 4.54%, and oil is down 1%, trading at $71 a barrel. Delta beat second quarter expectations, citing strong demand across the board. CEO Ed Bastian said in an interview with CNBC that he expects pricing power from the surge in jet fuel prices for the company to last, even as oil prices fall. Delta down by 2%. Meanwhile, shares in WD-40 jumping 12% after beating earnings expectations and hiking its full-year guidance. Elsewhere, the Wall Street Journal reported that Netflix is discussing the addition of live channels and bundling other subscription-based streaming services to bolster subscriber engagement. Netflix down by 3%, and shares in telecommunications firm Vodafone are jumping 12% after it was revealed French billionaire Xavier Niel took a 16% stake in the company, worth about $6 billion. I'm Tucker Silva, and that is Wall Street Watch. And in the previous segment, we asked you the trivia question: which famous American inventor did Nikola Tesla work for when arriving in the U.S.? That would be Thomas Edison. And Ray and East Greenwich, Rhode Island is our winner today, taking home a Financial Exchange Show t-shirt. Congrats to Ray. We play trivia every day here on the Financial Exchange. See complete contest rules at financialexchangeshow.com. And it does look like, Paul, SK Hynix just debuted on the NASDAQ at $170 a share just now.
3: Got it. So up from that 149 that they were priced at, but I think down from a little earlier this morning.
1: 14%. 14% higher than the open, yeah.
3: 14% higher than the open, and early indications they were at 175, so a little bit less than that, but certainly still some enthusiasm regarding their debut. We'll continue to keep listeners apprised if anything out of control happens in early trading. Mark, you had spoken about some of your concerns regarding AI and the behaviors of some of the large model makers in the prior segment. One piece here that is from Bloomberg, where I don't share as many fears when it comes to the use of AI agents building out 60/40 portfolios. This is something that isn't new. Algorithmic trading or machine learning when it comes to stock trading or building portfolios has been around the industry for quite some time. The reason that this piece is done here in Bloomberg, just to give the context, is that JP Morgan has been testing whether their model that is AI powered can beat, you know, the general market. And apparently the 60/40 portfolio that they put together outperformed by 0.7% a year with lower volatility over the course of the past two decades. Very important caveat here that this was done with backtesting. It's not something that

0: effectively in retrospect. Mm. So I don't know. There are a lot of levers an active manager could pull when you're running an asset allocation fund, a 60-40 fund. It's not clear here where AI, again, added value, and I don't off the top of my head wouldn't know where to start if I were setting this thing loose on managing a 60-40. Like, what instructions would I give it? So there's that. Again, you just don't get that information here. And yeah, then there's the go ahead.
1: No, the parameters are critical, but obviously JP Morgan's, yeah, they're not going to tell you that, and then they're not the only ones building it, but the
0: context, they could tell you what I just said. Of course I would ask that if I were. So they're going to start to take this out to market at some point.
1: Right.
0: And they're going to brand it as an AI-managed balanced fund. Well, great. Where is the AI? They'll have this information when they take this to market, assuming they do. Where is your AI added value? Where is it detracted? Just like you would ask any active manager. And then the point you made about testing it out of sample is critical. And you can do that if you only have you can train it on the first 10 years of your sample, then set it loose on the next 10 years, but don't train it with the next 10 years so it doesn't know what was coming. This is a standard approach for testing model accuracy and so-called time series analysis. You train it on some of your set, that's called the training set, and then you let it loose on the rest of the set, that's called the test set, naturally, pretty intuitive, and then you test its accuracy on the test set. And there are variations on that. You can mix things up and to get a good sense for how robust the results are. No indication here as to whether they did that or why they wouldn't if they could have. So, like, not a lot to go on. But, you know, part of my day job here, like at any investment firm, is to due diligence managers. And if Morgan thinks this is an effective way to manage money, they'll bring it to market at some point. We'll learn more.
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1: About a month ago, we were hyper-focused on the IPO of SpaceX. Now we've been talking in today's program about SK Hynix. But the interesting thing that has gone on with SpaceX, it's been, like I said, I believe it was around June 11th or June 12th in which it went public. The first trade for SpaceX was at $150 a share. The IPO price was at $135. Now SpaceX is trading at about $148 a share. What has been surprising is there hasn't really been a tremendous amount of movement in the stock price. Yes, it did peak early on around $220 a share in the first couple days of trading, but other than that, it really hasn't garnered as many headlines in terms of its day-to-day trading activity. The same applies here for Tesla. It has relatively just stayed pretty stagnant. They will report their earnings on July 22nd, but it seems as if the continued focus here is to whether or not there is going to be a merger of Musk to behemoth companies. SpaceX is the sixth largest in the world at the moment on a market cap standpoint, and Tesla is not far behind it with a market cap that is, you know, either slightly exceeding $1 trillion or so off memory here. So we'll continue to follow if there's any updates on the potential merger. It certainly has been rumored around quite a bit, but really no pricing action that is very significant on either company.

0: company over the course of the last few weeks, which is rare. Usually with must companies, you do see a lot of trading volatility. Perhaps that's to come later this month when we get the earnings report from Tesla. We're going to take a quick break here on the Financial Exchange, but when we come back, we're going to be talking to Paul LaMonica from Barron's and a bit of stack roulette right after this break.
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10: Ladies and gentlemen, the weekend.

0: and earnings were down slightly, and that's continuing a trend for the past couple of years. A UBS analyst that follows the company has a sell rating on the stock and says that, you know, top line growth has been, you know, a challenge for a while now.
1: It certainly is a really competitive area, like you mentioned. Is the potential play for them to try and be acquired by one of the bigger players? It does seem like they all have competition, or they all have like their own offering, and the market cap on it sits around $3 billion. Is that something that has been rumored about, or are they more suited to kind of go at it on their own?
0: Yeah, I have not heard any chatter about the company being for sale. It's a founder-led company that hasn't really shown a willingness, I think, to look to Coke, Pepsi, or another big consumer products firm to buy it. You know, that being said, you never know what will happen in the future, but it is not something that strikes me as likely in the next few years. I wouldn't be suggesting people buy the stock on the hopes of it being a takeover target.
1: Any indications as to what they're trying to focus on in terms of the turnaround here to get those sales back up and growing up and to the right from the declines that they've seen, Paul?
0: Yeah, I mean, it's going to be interesting to see. You haven't really, there hasn't really been much in the way of diversification for the company beyond the LaCroix brand, which is really their flagship. You know, they're constantly introducing new flavors, and they have, like your wife, as you pointed out, a pretty loyal fan base. So it's not as if this is a company that is facing, you know, obsolescence. I think it's just a difficult environment right now for consumer products. In some respects, the success of the LaCroix brand has probably attracted a lot of competition from other beverage companies, both the Cokes and Pepsis of the world, as well as other smaller independent brands like Spindrift, which I know my wife loves.
1: My wife has that too. Therein lies the problem. There's a lot of competition out there, like you mentioned. Paul LaMonica from Barron's talking about national beverage. Thanks so much for the time, Paul, and have a great weekend.
0: Thanks a lot. You too.
1: Netflix is exploring live TV and bundles as it's struggling to keep viewers hooked. This is a piece here from the Wall Street Journal. They have seen their viewership numbers peak out at 7.8% TV viewership. That was the lowest level since May of 2025, according to Nielsen. So interesting to see this, Mark, from Netflix. They've dived into a couple areas that they were sort of very hesitant to be a part of before, and Reed Hastings, the founder, was almost just against ads is one example. They have ad tier pricing now, and now talking about live TV channels that could be coming on the platform really speaks to the amount of competition in this space on the streaming side, as everyone is fighting for eyeballs constantly.
2: So let's see, live TV, broadcast TV, advertisements, multiple
1: that sounds
2: sources
1: familiar
2: of content. Yeah, just throw in a box for the top of your TV and a remote control. A bulky remote control.
1: This
2: and
1: is
2: we're
1: the
2: back
1: one
2: to the 80s, or
1: yeah, it just feels so reminiscent of this bundling, and it's just a circular
2: it's
1: web.
2: It's comical the way they describe it. It's no, it's not cable, but it's going to have multiple content sources. We're going to have advertisements and all your favorite local TV networks.
3: You like sports? We got sports now.
2: Hey guys.
3: Oh, so cable.
2: That's cable.
1: Time is a flat circle.
2: They just
1: circle,
2: need to buy, you know,
1: like
2: bands.

Relatively quiet, only up about 10 points heading into the weekend action. We would be closing out for a winning week on the S&P 500 if we were to close out where we are today. So we'll see how the rest of the trading day continues here. I want to wish everyone a fantastic weekend ahead. Enjoy the July summer beautiful weather. We'll be back at it here on Monday at 10 a.m. with much more updates on the market and the economy. Thanks so much for joining us.

0: Hi, this is Chuck and Mike from the Armstrong Advisory Group. We've got a guide available this month. It's titled Talking to Your Kids About Inheritance. And Mike, one of the pieces that I think needs to be focused on in this discussion is how long-term care situations may influence what kind of inheritance is able to be passed on and what plans are for long-term care.
1: Yeah, we all know the vast majority of people do not carry long-term care insurance, whether for right or wrong, that is the case. And so having an understanding with the kids, not only of, you know, who's in charge of making medical decisions, but how you expect that those medical decisions could affect a future inheritance and what to prioritize, right? Maybe there's a family home that's always been in the family that you want to make sure is passed along, and valuing that appropriately compared to retirement accounts or something else can be confusing for children.
0: When we talk about the impact that long-term care costs can have on an inheritance, what's the scale that we're talking about these days?
1: Well, I mean, in Northeast, where this type of care is typically most expensive, you can be talking about pushing $200,000 a year on certain types of long-term care. Obviously, it can be done more affordably depending on your area and what type of care you are receiving. But in the most severe cases, it can ruin someone financially pretty rapidly. And so understanding that and having those conversations early is important.
0: The guide is titled Talking to Your Kids About Inheritance, and you can request it by calling 800-393-4001. 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
0: Hi, this is Chuck and Mike from the Armstrong Advisory Group. We've got a guide available this month. It's titled Talking to Your Kids About Inheritance. And Mike, one of the pieces that I think needs to be focused on in this discussion is how long-term care situations may influence what kind of inheritance is able to be passed on and what plans are for long-term care.
1: Yeah, we all know the vast majority of people do not carry long-term care insurance, whether for right or wrong, that is the case. And so having an understanding with the kids, not only of, you know, who's in charge of making medical decisions, but how you expect that those medical decisions could affect a future inheritance and what to prioritize, right? Maybe there's a family home that's always been in the family that you want to make sure is passed along, and valuing that appropriately compared to retirement accounts or something else can be confusing for children.
0: When we talk about the impact that long-term care costs can have on an inheritance, what's the scale that we're talking about these days?
1: Well, I mean, in Northeast, where this type of care is typically most expensive, you can be talking about pushing $200,000 a year on

0: certain types of long-term care. Obviously, it can be done more affordably depending on your area and what type of care you are receiving, but in the most severe cases, it can ruin someone financially pretty rapidly. And so understanding that and having those conversations early is important.
1: The guide is titled Talking to Your Kids About Inheritance, and you can request it by calling 800-

0: 1-800-387-3397.
1: 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This is The Legal Exchange with Todd Lutsky from the law firm of Cushing & Dolan and Susan Powers of the Armstrong Advisory Group. Each week, Todd and Susan will discuss many topics, including estate planning, how to avoid probate, and protecting your money from a nursing home. If you need assistance in any of these areas or have a question about another issue that may affect your future, call 866-848-5699 to make an appointment. That's 866-848-5699. Operators are standing by. Now, here are your hosts, Todd Lutsky and Susan Powers.
2: Welcome into the Legal Exchange with Todd Lutsky. I'm Susan Powers, a financial advisor with the Armstrong Advisory Group, and I'm joined by Todd Lutsky, a partner with the law firm of Cushing & Dolan with a master's in taxation. Welcome, Todd. How are you today?
3: I am never better. You?
2: I'm great, thanks. What do you have for us this week?
3: I've got couple of things. I've got a Florida appellate court case. Basically, you think it's dealing with the homestead, but it's homestead protection in trust or not. So if it's in trust, you get the homestead. And by the way, homestead is different for every state. This is one where they're trying to say that because the house was in the trust, you don't get the homestead protection after someone died. Well, we're going to talk all about homestead and what kind of protections you get while you're alive, and then how it deals in Massachusetts anyway, when you die.
2: Yep.
3: I mean, there's Florida law here, and I'll explain it, but really it's about Mass. So interesting how trusts work with homestead protection and probate. Mm-hmm. So you're going to see the benefits here. And then I have a Fifth Circuit case, a little complicated situation dealing with family limited partnerships and LLCs and the transfers of them and using discounts when you're valuing them when you die and how that all works. This is a little more sophisticated for people, but it's a way of discounting your estate to save estate taxes. And by the way, this technique works, but you got to do it right. Mm. And you're going to see how in this case wasn't quite right and why it failed. But it's very important. You're going to see. And this is a Fifth Circuit out of Texas case that deals with these partnerships and LLCs. By the way, all created under a power of attorney, just to add to the facts. So, folks, these are just some irrevocable and revocable trusts. Both of these cases deal with both of those trusts, but the one we have in our guide for this month is the irrevocable Medicaid trust. It's the one where a lot of people, we talk about it a lot, and it's the one where you try to get not only estate tax planning benefits, but also protecting your assets from the cost of long-term care. And the word irrevocable is in there, and people get nervous, think they lose control. This guide is a question and answer guide, probably 35 plus questions and answers about how this thing works. When you're done, you're going to find out how much control you still have, from living in your house to selling your house to no adverse income taxes, even when you file the income tax return, the access you have to the money. 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Is it not a gift? You know, how it works when you pass away. Folks, this guide will finally once and for all help you decide whether or not it's right for you. 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Florida, appellate court case. So Sally, she died, and her daughter Kim filed a petition seeking determination that Sally's home, which was owned in the family trust at the time of her death, is protected from the homestead, which means there's no creditor claims that can file against her in that case. Mm-hmm. So that's what homestead means in Florida. Now, it's different in all states, but okay. So Joel and Tammy say, you know what? We're going to file a creditor claim, and we're going to file a motion to dismiss Kim's petition, arguing that the homestead protection is limited to the surviving spouse or children and not when it's in a trust. The trial court denied the motion to dismiss, allowing the homestead protection to stand. Well, Joel and Tammy weren't happy with that, so they appealed. They said the residence is not owned by Sally's trust because Sally's will gave the personal representative the power to sell any and all property belonging to Sally's estate. And because the property is part of Sally's estate, it should be sold to pay the tax.
2: Sounds like they're grasping.
3: It's first of all, it's foolish. It doesn't matter what the will says. If it's in a trust, the will doesn't govern assets that are in a trust. So it really doesn't matter. Anyways, that's a commentary. I don't want to change things. Let's see what the appellate court has to say.
2: Nope.
3: They agreed. Affirmed the trial court and found that the residence was titled to Sally's trust and Sally maintained ownership interest in it even though the trust held title to it. Mm-hmm. Therefore, it's still protected from Sally's creditors. Folks, that's the right answer
2: right
3: here. But they kind of get there in a roundabout way.
2: And that's because if she had owned it in her own name, it would be a probate asset, right?
3: Probate asset.
2: Which, that's when you're exposed to creditors.
3: I believe, well, let's go through it for Massachusetts anyway. And again, I don't want to spend too much time on, that's the facts in a Florida case. Mm-hmm. We're here. Let's learn about how this would play out in Massachusetts. Because we know what the homestead does here. There's two ways of looking at it. One, during life. So during life, you get a homestead protection in Massachusetts, $125,000 automatically on your home.
2: Without filing any paperwork?
3: Doing nothing.
2: Okay.
3: No filing. If you file, I know you got to spend $35, and you get a $500,000 per person protection.
2: Okay.
3: If you're over 62, that's considered elderly, according to the homestead rules. I know.
2: Does that offend you as you're approaching?
3: Yes. You get to stack these, so your protection, if you're married, husband and wife, would be $1 million. Wow, that's pretty cool. Hmm. And like I say, it costs $35 to go record this, and then you can get this protection. Now, even if your home is in a trust in Massachusetts, you get the protection. So you get homestead protection. And now, when you work with us, we transfer your house to the trust for you, and we make sure that you file the homestead, so you get your protection, even though we put it in the trust. Mm-hmm. Fine. Now note, the irrevocable Medicaid trust, like the one we're talking about in our guide this month, always gives you the homestead. We decide not to do homestead protection.
2: How come?
3: When it's in the irrev, because the irrev actually provides more protection than the homestead can give you.
2: Oh, from a creditor perspective.
3: Yeah.
2: Okay.
3: And the language in the homestead seems to make it sound like you're the owner of the property, and I don't want that to impact your Medicaid eligibility.
2: Right.
3: I could see a judge making that leap. Mm-hmm. So we don't do that for you. But you don't need to worry about it. You're still protected. The bigger issue here, and like with this case, is what happens when you die? Well, in Massachusetts, the creditors can file claims, and this is what you were saying, Susan, against the probate estate only. So avoiding probate in Mass not only helps you avoid all the headaches and delays associated with probate, but it also protects your assets from creditors. Mm-hmm. So the fact that this house was owned and the court acknowledged it, that it was titled to a family trust, means in Massachusetts that it would have avoided probate. And therefore, I don't even need to go any further. In Massachusetts, creditors can only file claims against your estate when you're dead. Your probate estate, not your gross estate.
2: Mm-hmm.
3: So in this case, you know, the facts that the trust was named in the trust, that was titled to the trust, it would be completely protected, I think, from these creditors here in Massachusetts. Now, remember, there's certain types of, so you can have assets, and this is the difference between the probate estate and the gross estate. You could have zero assets in your probate estate, but your gross estate could be millions.
2: Sure.
3: That's okay,
2: mm-hmm.
3: even though probate estate is empty. Now, there's certain irrevocable trusts that, you know, are outside of both the probate and the gross estate. So if you set up an irrevocable trust in which you've actually made a completed gift.
2: Like an irrevocable gifting trust or something like that.
3: Because there's so many kinds, and I just want to make it clear for people. In those situations, you have made a completed gift, put the property outside of your

And you know, key cooling off occurring in goods inflation specifically. We're starting to see some stuff in services, but by and large, what we were seeing was goods inflation beginning to cool off. The

0: actually work. It explains why many families use these trusts as part of a broader plan to help preserve assets for future generations. 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
2: Hi, this is Chuck and Mike from the Armstrong Advisory Group. We've got a guide available this month. It's titled Talking to Your Kids About Inheritance. And Mike, one of the pieces that I think needs to be focused on in this discussion is how long-term care situations may influence what kind of inheritance is able to be passed on and what plans are for long-term care.
1: Yeah, we all know the vast majority of people do not carry long-term care insurance, whether for right or wrong, that is the case. And so having an understanding with the kids, not only of, you know, who's in charge of making medical decisions, but how you expect that those medical decisions could affect a future inheritance and what to prioritize, right? Maybe there's a family home that's always been in the family that you want to make sure is passed along, and valuing that appropriately compared to retirement accounts or something else can be confusing for children.
2: When we talk about the impact that long-term care costs can have on an inheritance, what's the scale that we're talking about these days?
1: Well, I mean, in Northeast, where this type of care is typically most expensive, you can be talking about pushing $200,000 a year on certain types of long-term care. Obviously, it can be done more affordably depending on your area and what type of care you are receiving. But in the most severe cases, it can ruin someone financially pretty rapidly. And so understanding that and having those conversations early is important.
2: The guide is titled Talking to Your Kids About Inheritance, and you can request it by calling 800-393-4001. 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
2: And as promised, we are now joined by the one, the only. Are you actually the only Todd Lutsky?
3: I don't know. I think so.
2: There might be another one somewhere, but you're our Todd Lutsky, and
3: that's it.
2: That's the one that we love. You know, that's the important thing.
3: The world doesn't need another one of me.
2: The phone lines are open if you want to talk to our Todd Lutsky at 888-205-2263, because the segment's called Ask Todd. It's your chance to ask Todd your estate planning questions live on air right now. 888-205-2263 is the number. We can usually get through two, maybe three calls. So get calling early to get in line to ask Todd your questions, because otherwise we'll run out of time and we won't be able to do that. 888-205-2263 is the number. Mr. Lutsky, how you doing today?
3: I am doing wonderful. You?
2: Okay.
3: No, it's always something with you.
2: Went out for Chinese yesterday.
3: Chinese food, yeah.
2: Got to the end of the meal.
3: Mm-hmm.
2: Got the cookie. Opened it. No paper inside. That's kind of unfortunate.
3: That is very unfortunate.
2: It's unfortunate.
3: It's an unfortunate
2: cookie. Little bit. Want to talk a little bit about irrevocable trusts. Know that the term irrevocable can scare people a little bit. How does an irrevocable trust actually work? Specifically, I guess we're talking the ones that are used to protect assets from Medicaid. Like, what?
3: Right.
2: What do they actually do? How does it do that, I guess?
3: So, and I'm glad you clarified that, right? Because there's so many irrevocable trusts out there. I mean, I always worry when the, you know, clients come and they call and they say, you know, oh, gee, I Googled irrevocable trust and I got like a million hits. That's because there's a lot of different kinds. We're focusing in this, Chuck said, we're focusing primarily on the irrevocable Medicaid trust. And it's so different because in a lot of ways it's irrevocable, but in a lot of ways you'll feel that you haven't lost any control at all. And I think that's the lion's share of the fear that many people have when they're dealing with these trusts. So how does it work? I mean, it has language in there that in essence says, you know, you have the right to the income, but not directly the right to the principal. So basically, if you can't get the principal, the nursing home can't get the principal directly. But at the end of the day, you're going to find when you go through this document, when you go through this, if you want, you know, the guide we're giving away also deals with these trusts, you're going to learn really how they work day to day. Like, people come in and they'll say, well, if I put my house in, can I sell it? Well, yes. And can I buy another house and then move? What if I want to move after I set up a trust? Yes, you can sell it and move. And what about the, you know, the adverse, you know, income tax consequences? I hear all the time when I Google these trusts that they're irrevocable and they have like really bad income tax rates. Well, no, if you make it a grantor trust for income tax purposes, you're considered the owner. And if you're the owner, then you still get the same capital gains tax treatment you would get if you sold your own house. So what I mean by that is there's section 121 of the code says you get a $500,000 capital gains exclusion on selling your home if you're married and it's your primary residence. Oh, but if I put it in the trust, then I don't own it. Well, you still get the $500,000 capital gains exclusion. So there's no adverse income tax to selling it. You could buy another house. Yeah, well, if you sell it, you're, you know, technically homeless. I know it sounds weird, but you can then go buy another house and move to any state. Doesn't matter. The trust will go with you and you won't reset that five-year waiting period. So you can then just have the money go out and a new house come in. And you're saying, well, geez, that sounds like a lot of access to principal. Yeah, but that's okay. You're allowed to do that and have your new house and live in another state if you want to and not restart the clock. So, I mean, there's so many things you could put your, you know, you could put your rental property in. You can put vacation homes in. People wonder, you know, what can go in there, your investment portfolio, manage your income. I mean, there's collect income. There's so much you can do and so much flexibility with these trusts, but people still get nervous with them.
2: Talking with Todd Lutzke from Cushing & Dolan, we do still have room on the phone lines for your estate planning questions for Todd. Phone number is 888-205-2263. 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Again, limited time to take your calls, so do make sure that you get in line so that we can get to you. 888-205-2263 is the number. We're going to take a quick break now, but when we return, it's right to your calls. 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
0: Ask Todd with Todd Lutzke. Every

0: Dolan with your financial exchange quick tip of the day. And today we're talking about how Medicaid irrevocable trusts operate. Todd, many people are afraid that if they transfer money to an irrevocable trust, they will be giving up control of their assets and will have to ask their trustee for permission to spend their own money. Now, is this a valid concern?
1: No. It's really not. And folks, when you think about irrevocable trust, please remember that there are many different kinds of irrevocable trust. There are some that require a loss of control, rigidity, inflexibility. However, the trust we're talking about when you're protecting assets from a nursing home allow the donor to remove and replace the trustee, allow the donor to have really an unbelievable amount of control over the assets that are in the trust. They can live in their house. They can manage and invest their own money. They can sell a house. They can buy a new house. When the money's invested, they can have the income come directly to them. Folks, the control you keep over your assets in an irrevocable trust is really something you must try to learn about. And that's why we're giving you away a guide today to help you understand these trusts.
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0: All right, let's get to your questions with Todd Lutsky. First up, we've got Bill in New Hampshire. Bill, what is your question for Todd?
1: Hi, can you hear me okay?
2: Sure.
1: So, does this type of trust with a five-year extension work in New Hampshire or just in Massachusetts? Somebody told me, it won't work in New Hampshire.
3: Yeah, so I'll give you a little story on that. This is the problem, right? The misinformation that's out there is distressing. They work in New Hampshire. First, let's get the answer out there. I've got lots of clients in New Hampshire, and we've had these trusts. Now, ever since probably 2000, I'm going to say 19, I haven't really been battling with these trusts because there's been a Supreme Court decision in Mass anyway that really blessed these trusts, if they're drafted right, and that's the key. So you get to people who maybe they give you misinformation because the trust they've drafted perhaps didn't work because they weren't drafted properly. So I had to do this. I remember it was three times in a row, but I say in a row. Well, probably within a six-month time frame, maybe 9 months, I'm attending these fair hearing trials in New Hampshire defending our trust because they have this one trust case in New Hampshire called the Braderman case. And the Braderman case has an irrevocable trust in it with language, and they challenged the paragraphs in these trusts, right? The one paragraph they were trying to challenge that, you know, make the assets countable, meaning eligible, meaning available for the nursing home, was there was language that's called a limited power of appointment where the trust can make the trustee has the power to make distributions, or I'm sorry, the donor has the power to appoint the assets to, you know, a limited group of people, children of all generations, but not themselves. And they were saying there's this case in New Hampshire that had that language in it, and in the same paragraph said, oh, and by the way, without creating any obligation no obligation to do this, it's the donor's wish, intent, hope that if he ever needed money, that the trustee would distribute money out to the kids and it would be used for his care. Well, you can't have that language coupled with the power of attorney or the power of appointment language. That language would make the asset available because the rule is if you can get it, then the nursing home can get it. Well, that's bad language. But they were using that case to say the trust is no good. Our trust, Cushing and Dolan's trust, is no good. Yeah, but our trust doesn't have that bad language in it. It simply says distributions can be made or

0: The donor can make a distribution or power to appoint the principal to a class consisting of children of all generations, but not to the donor spouse, or the donor's estate. So we prohibit that. And that's where we stopped. And they said, oh, well, no, you can just distribute it out and then give it to the kid, and the kid will give it back. And no, didn't work. And so I had to go through three of those, went through three of those fair hearing decisions, and we won every one. Not that I didn't lose some hair while I was going through it, but we won every single one of those. So long story short, if it's not too late, is they work in New Hampshire, but I understand why other attorneys have been telling people that they don't, and that's why the Braderman case. Folks, I think that was a great question, but also I want you to understand that if you're going to get these trusts, please don't be afraid of them, because the word irrevocable is in there. This guide I'm giving away offers question and answer format, probably the top 35, 40 questions that I come across, and I keep updating the guide as I get new questions, as to how they work day to day. Can I live in my house? Can I sell my house? Is it a taxable gift when I put it in? Do I have bad income tax problems when I'm living day to day? Can I sell my house? Do I have an adverse capital gains tax if I do that? Can I put my rental property in? Can I collect my income? Folks, everything you need to know about how these trusts work are in here. And I think at the end of the day, if you've ever wondered if it's right for you, this will answer that question. You'll either like it or you'll hate it. I don't know the answer to that, but you'll know the answer. Get the guide, 866-848-5699. 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You can download it there. And Cushing Dolan PC, our Instagram page, also has much more information.
1: Todd, we got another one here for you. Let's go to, it's Ken in Charlestown. Ken, you're on with Todd Lutsky.
2: Good morning.
0: Morning.
2: I have a rental piece of property. Mm-hmm. It was in a grantor's trust with my father and I. We were both trustees and both beneficiaries. My father passed. When I sell this, what are the capital gains going to be? Where will they be?
0: So I got to ask you some more follow-up questions. One, because I don't have the document in front of me, maybe you can shed some light on this. You and your dad were both trustees. I get that part. But who was the donor of the trust? Who was listed as the donor? Just your dad? I'm hoping.
2: The property was left to an estate and signed over to my dad and I at the same time.
0: So this property, who owned the property when the person died?
2: My grandfather was in a trust prior to this.
0: And that trust then paid it out to you and your dad?
2: Yes.
0: So upon granddad's death, the property came out to you, grandson, and dad, son.
2: Yeah.
0: Okay. You guys then prepared a deed transferring the property into this new trust, correct?
2: Correct.
0: Okay. So you owned half and your dad owned half?
2: Yes.
0: Okay. So was this trust revocable or irrevocable when you created it?
2: Revocable.
0: So here's going to be the answer, I'm fairly certain. Again, not reading the trust, I can give you the for sure answer. And whether there's another half step up in basis or not, I wouldn't know without reading it, but I'm going to suspect no. So here's what happens. When you transfer an asset to a revocable trust during life and die with the trust owning it, meaning you controlled it, you are a beneficiary, then that's included in his estate, and it gets a step up in cost basis for that piece. So if he put half in and he died, only his half would be included. And so half would be stepped up in basis. So if the property is worth $1 million when he dies, $500,000 would be the cost basis plus whatever your basis was when you put it in, meaning your half.

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2: Hi, this is Chuck and Mike from the Armstrong Advisory Group. We've got a guide available this month. It's titled Talking to Your Kids About Inheritance. And Mike, one of the pieces that I think needs to be focused on in this discussion is how long-term care situations may influence what kind of inheritance is able to be passed on and what plans are for long-term care.
1: Yeah, we all know the vast majority of people do not carry long-term care insurance, whether for right or wrong, that is the case. And so having an understanding with the kids, not only of, you know, who's in charge of making medical decisions, but how you expect that those medical decisions could affect a future inheritance and what to prioritize, right? Maybe there's a family home that's always been in the family that you want to make sure is passed along, and valuing that appropriately compared to retirement accounts or something else can be confusing for children.
2: When we talk about the impact that long-term care costs can have on an inheritance, what's the scale that we're talking about these days?
1: Well, I mean, in Northeast, where this type of care is typically most expensive, you can be talking about pushing $200,000 a year on certain types of long-term care. 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And so understanding that and having those conversations early is important.
2: The guide is titled Talking to Your Kids About Inheritance, and you can request it by calling 800-393-4001. 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
1: Welcome back into The Legal Exchange with Todd Lutsky. I'm Susan Powers, a financial advisor with the Armstrong Advisory Group, and I'm joined, of course, by Todd Lutsky, a partner with the law firm of Cushing & Dolan with a master's in taxation. Todd, this guide this month, all about unlocking the power of irrevocable trusts.
2: Love it.
1: This is a question and answer guide.
2: It is.
1: I'm going to keep going.
2: Should I say it's my favorite guide?
1: No.
2: No, don't say that.
1: They're all your favorite kids.
2: They are.
1: They're all your favorite kids.
2: Because
1: so you
2: they're
1: can't
2: mine.
1: Say that, right? All right. These specific trusts. Do these irrevocable trusts protect assets from the cost of long-term care, and how long does it take?
2: So the answer is they do. And not only can we say that now, we're feeling way better since the Supreme Court case in Massachusetts that came down many years ago. It's really playing out over the years, showing that these trusts do work.
1: Mm-hmm.
2: Before, remember, there was all this concern, oh, they don't work. They work. So, yes, they do protect it from the nursing home, but you got to not only create it, draft it correctly,
1: right,
2: which is very important, and you have to fund it. And that's where the 5-year waiting period comes in. So mm-hmm. when you transfer the assets to the trust, that triggers the start of this 5-year look-back period. The reason I'm just throwing out the 5-year look-back period and not running through any kind of a calculation is it doesn't matter how much, because this clock starts to run immediately by putting it into the trust. And you have a 5-year waiting period, regardless of how much you put in.
1: Mm-hmm.
2: Now, if you don't make the 5 years, there might be something I can calculate for you, but I just want to give you the general 5-year waiting rule.
1: So 5 years, and you know, you get comments from people sometimes saying, "Oh, you're working the system by doing this. We've heard it.
2: I'm not even sure what that means.
1: Well, meaning that you've got all this money in your trust, but you're not paying your way. My whole view of this is, you're going by their rules. This 5-year clock is their rules. So
2: right.
1: they're basically asking the question, they meaning the nursing home Medicaid, have you given anything away in the past five years that otherwise would have been available to pay for your care?
2: Right.
1: They see the trust. They see what's in it. You're not hiding anything from them.
2: That's exactly right. And right? I agree with you. I think the answer here is that, you know, you said it one way, the way people say it, right? I say, wait a minute, how are you working the system? You mean we're basically following the rules that the state put together to say, here's what you're allowed to do, provided you follow these rules.
1: Yes.
2: How is that? We're just following their instructions.
1: Their rules.
2: Right?
1: Exactly.
2: These exist for a reason. So I think you're right. That's all you need to do is follow their rules.
1: So you made a comment in past shows about if you're giving away assets and it's within the past 5 years, then there's a penalty period that would be assessed if you go to apply for Medicaid.
2: Right.
1: How is that transfer penalty computed?
2: So two things here. One, the first comment is you give it away, right? And let's just say, just to follow up on your last question a minute, I was thinking about it.
1: Mm-hmm.
2: What if you never did any of these trust planning and you just made gifts to your children?
1: Right.
2: Well, you didn't work the system, but in essence you did, because
1: same thing
2: you gave it away.
1: Yeah.
2: I don't recommend that. I think we don't recommend that. I want you to keep control of your assets, which is why the trust is here. But people just give stuff away.
1: Spoiler alert, when you give stuff to your kids, it'll be gone. It's not going to be there when you need it.
2: You want to talk about irrevocability? That's irrevocable. Okay, now back to your question.
1: I'm going to actually have you offer this guide out first, and then I'm going to go back and ask you that question again, because it's so important. I want

0: were slightly higher than expectations, but I would say within a rounding error of overall expectations for what we would see from the headline numbers. So let's start right there. Headline inflation up 0.5% month over month. I believe expectations were for a 0.4% increase. Year over year, 6.4% year over year. So a decline from last month, but again, yeah, slightly hotter than was anticipated, I believe.
1: Yeah, I think we'd been lulled into a sense in markets, not us, just collectively we, the

0: date that they set.
1: Okay.
0: That number today, I believe, is close to, they're using, I think, a number close to 13, 14,000.
1: Okay.
0: 13,000 a month, I think, is what they're using to calculate. So you divide the 200,000 by the 13, and then you would get a number of months
1: yep.
0: that you're disqualified. And then they would tell you that you can, and again, that's going to be way less than 60 months.
1: Yeah.
0: Right? So you think, wow, it's
1: Let's
0: less than 5 years.
1: Say 15 months, just for.
0: Yeah. Say it comes to 15 months. You're disqualified for 15 months, not 60. You say, oh, that sounds great. Yeah. Except the 15 months didn't start to run when you transferred the assets to the trust, like the five-year clock starts to run
1: yeah.
0: when you transfer the assets to the trust. This shorter calculated penalty period begins to run on the day you apply for Medicaid, are eligible for Medicaid but for this bad transfer.
1: Yeah.
0: Now they would start the clock running.
1: Okay.
0: So now they, if you applied today, they'd say come back 15 months later. And if you come back 15 months later, you will have spent all the money that you gave away.
1: Right.
0: In order to cover the 15-month waiting
1: yeah,
0: period.
1: Yeah, and the kids don't have that money anymore, so.
0: Nothing left.
1: So nothing good comes of it. Nothing. Don't ever do this on your own, right?
0: Yeah, oh gosh, no. Please don't start applying for Medicaid, making gifts and all that on your own. Not a good idea.
1: Yeah, so if you've got anybody out there that is thinking about giving assets to a kid to protect him from the nursing home, you don't gain anything
0: right.
1: versus using a trust, right?
0: Say it was in the trust, the $200,000,
1: yeah.
0: you still have the same five-year waiting period, or you still have the same 15-month if you
1: yeah.
0: get sick before the 5 years is up. But if you get sick before the 5 years is up, at least you can put the money back
1: right?
0: because you know it's there.
1: Right.
0: Right. So if you can get the money back through the arrangements of the trust, now you can do some last-minute Medicaid planning.
1: Mm-hmm.
0: Remember, there's always things that can be done last minute.
1: Yep.
0: Never as good as getting this irrevocable Medicaid trust that we're giving away in the guide up and running. But in case you either don't make the five-year waiting period, or more importantly, even if you do, you're always going to have assets left over.
1: Mm-hmm.
0: There's always some things we can do to save those assets or slow the bleeding on those assets last minute when you're applying for Medicaid. So,
1: and you keep your options open.
0: You do.
1: Rather than closing the door of, oh, go have a nice vacation, kid.
0: The message is, folks, please don't apply for Medicaid on your own. And don't plan on your own. Get some information for yourself. Get this guide and see if these irrevocable Medicaid trusts are actually right for you or not. This question and answer guide will give you that answer. 866-848-5699. 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
1: Todd Lutsky from the law firm of Cushing & Dolan, thank you so much.
0: Thank you, Susan. Always a pleasure.
1: I'm Susan Powers, a financial advisor with the Armstrong Advisory Group. We thank you for joining us today, and we'll be back again next week on The Legal Exchange with Todd Lutsky.
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3: Hi, this is Chuck and Mike from the Armstrong Advisory Group, and our new guide this month is titled Talking to Your Kids About Inheritance. Mike, what are some of the considerations for what needs to be brought up in conversations with your kids about their potential inheritance?
4: Well, first things first, I don't think it's always necessary that you do have the conversations, but just be aware that if you don't, it can lead to confusion after the fact, especially if it's a non-equal distribution of assets. It can oftentimes lead to infighting. We've all seen that one before. And it can oftentimes lead to people making financial decisions because they're unaware of an inheritance that could be coming that might have been different had they been aware that someday, hey, this might be coming my way.
3: They're never easy conversations to have, but they're typically easier before there's a crisis as opposed to having to have them during or after the crisis.
4: Well, I mean, to put it plainly, at a certain age, you might not be able to explain the decisions, yeah, and that can lead to even tougher conversations. But what I would urge people is to, you know, think about how to have those conversations, because like I said, on more than the number of occasions that I would like to see, I have seen inheritances tear families apart. Unfortunately, that's what money can do to people. And if you have those conversations up front and early on, it can at least go a long way to potentially prevent that.
3: The guide is titled Talking to Your Kids About Inheritance, and you can request it by calling 800-393-4001. You can also request it online at armstrongadvisory.com, and that phone number is 800-393-4001.

0: topics, including estate planning, how to avoid probate, and protecting your money from a nursing home. If you need assistance in any of these areas or have a question about another issue that may affect your future, call 866-848-5699 to make an appointment. 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Now, here are your hosts, Todd Lutsky and Susan Powers.
1: Welcome into the Legal Exchange with Todd Lutsky. I'm Susan Powers, a financial advisor with the Armstrong Advisory Group, and I'm joined by Todd Lutsky, a partner with the law firm of Cushing & Dolan with a master's in taxation. Welcome, Todd. How are you today?
2: I am never better. You?
1: I'm great, thanks. What do you have for us this week?
2: I've got a couple of things. I've got a Florida appellate court case. Basically, you think it's dealing with the homestead, but it's homestead protection in trust or not. So if it's in trust, you get the homestead. And by the way, homestead is different for every state. This is one where they're trying to say that because the house was in the trust, you don't get the homestead protection after someone died. Well, we're going to talk all about homestead and what kind of protections you get while you're alive, and then how it deals in Massachusetts anyway, when you die.
1: Yep.
2: I mean, there's Florida law here, and I'll explain it, but really it's about Mass. So interesting how trusts work with homestead protection and probate.
1: Mm-hmm.
2: So you're going to see the benefits here. And then I have a Fifth Circuit case, a little complicated situation dealing with family limited partnerships and LLCs and the transfers of them and using discounts when you're valuing them when you die and how that all works. This is a little more sophisticated for people, but it's a way of discounting your estate to save estate taxes. And by the way, this technique works, but you got to do it right. And you're going to see how in this case wasn't quite right and why it failed, but it's very important. You're going to see, and this is a Fifth Circuit out of Texas case that deals with these partnerships and LLCs. By the way, all created under a power of attorney, just to add to the facts. So, folks, these are just some irrevocable and revocable trusts. Both of these cases deal with both of those trusts, but the one we have in our guide for this month is the irrevocable Medicaid trust. It's the one where a lot of people, we talk about it a lot, and it's the one where you try to get not only estate tax planning benefits, but also protecting your assets from the cost of long-term care. And the word irrevocable is in there, and people get nervous, think they lose control. This guide is a question and answer guide, probably 35 plus questions and answers about how this thing works. 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Folks, this guide will finally, once and for all, help you decide whether or not it's right for you. 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Florida appellate court case. So Sally, she died, and her daughter Kim filed a petition seeking determination that Sally's home, which was owned in the family trust at the time of her death, is protected from the homestead, which means there's no creditor claims that can file against her in that case.
1: Mm-hmm.
2: So that's what homestead means in Florida. Now, it's different in all states, but okay. So Joel and Tammy say, you know what? We're going to file a creditor claim, and we're going to file a motion to dismiss Kim's petition, arguing that the homestead protection is limited to the surviving spouse or children and not when it's in a trust. The trial court denied the motion to dismiss, allowing the homestead protection to stand. Well, Joel and Tammy weren't happy with that, so they appealed. They said the residence is not owned by Sally's trust because Sally's will gave the personal representative the power to sell any and all property belonging to Sally's estate. And because the property is part of Sally's estate, it should be sold to pay the tax.
1: Sounds like they're grasping.
2: It's first of all, it's foolish. It doesn't matter what the will says. If it's in a trust, the
1: right.
2: will doesn't govern assets that are in a trust. So

0: it really doesn't matter. Anyways, that's a commentary. I don't want to change things. Let's see what the appellate court has to say.
1: Nope.
0: They agreed. Affirmed the trial court and found that the residence was titled to Sally's trust and Sally maintained ownership interest in it even though the trust held title to it. Mm-hmm. Therefore, it's still protected from Sally's creditors. Folks, that's the right answer here. But they kind of get there in a roundabout way.
1: And that's because if she'd owned it in her own name, it would be a probate asset, right?
0: Probate asset.
1: Which, that's when you're exposed to creditors.
0: I believe, well, let's go through it for Massachusetts anyway. And again, I don't want to spend too much time on, that's the facts in a Florida case. Mm-hmm. We're here. Let's learn about how this would play out in Massachusetts. Because we know what the homestead does here. There's two ways of looking at it. One, during life. So during life, you get a homestead protection in Massachusetts, $125,000 automatically on your home.
1: Without filing any paperwork?
0: Doing nothing.
1: Okay.
0: No filing. If you file, I know you got to spend $35, and you get a $500,000 per person protection.
1: Okay.
0: If you're over 62, that's considered elderly, according to the homestead rules. I know.
1: Does that offend you as you're approaching?
0: Yes. You get to stack these, so your protection, if you're married, husband and wife, would be $1 million. Wow, that's pretty cool. Hmm. And like I say, it costs $35 to go record this, and then you can get this protection. Now, even if your home is in a trust in Massachusetts, you get the protection. So you get homestead protection. And now, when you work with us, we transfer your house to the trust for you, and we make sure that you file the homestead so you get your protection, even though we put it in the trust. Mm-hmm. Fine. Now note, the irrevocable Medicaid trust, like the one we're talking about in our guide this month, always gives you the homestead. We decide not to do homestead protection.
1: How come?
0: When it's in the IRREV, because the IRREV actually provides more protection than the homestead can give you.
1: Oh, from a creditor perspective.
0: Yeah.
1: Okay.
0: And the language in the homestead seems to make it sound like you're the owner of the property, and I don't want that to impact your Medicaid eligibility.
1: Right.
0: I could see a judge making that leap. Mm-hmm. So we don't do that for you. But you don't need to worry about it. You're still protected. The bigger issue here, and like with this case, is what happens when you die? Well, in Massachusetts, the creditors can file claims, and this is what you were saying, Susan, against the probate estate only. So avoiding probate in Mass not only helps you avoid all the headaches and delays associated with probate, but it also protects your assets from creditors. Mm-hmm. So the fact that this house was owned and the court acknowledged it, that it was titled to a family trust, means in Massachusetts that it would have avoided probate. And therefore, I don't even need to go any further. In Massachusetts, creditors can only file claims against your estate when you're dead. Your probate estate, not your gross estate.
1: Mm-hmm.
0: So in this case, you know, the facts that the trust was named in the trust, that was titled to the trust, it would be completely protected, I think, from these creditors here in Massachusetts. Now, remember, there's certain types of, so you can have assets, and this is the difference between the probate estate and the gross estate. You could have zero assets in your probate estate, but your gross estate could be millions.
1: Sure.
0: That's okay,
1: mm-hmm.
0: even though probate estate is empty. Now, there's certain irrevocable trusts that, you know, are outside of both the probate and the gross estate. So if you set up an irrevocable trust in which you've actually made a completed gift.
1: Like an irrevocable gifting trust or something like that.
0: Because there's so many kinds, and I just want to make it clear for people. In those situations, you have made a completed gift, put the property outside of your probate estate and outside of your gross estate.
1: Mm.
0: So in that case, you're doing that to reduce your estate tax liability.
1: Right.
0: And that would be for folks that have larger estates. I don't want to mix that up with this irrevocable Medicaid trust we're talking about in our guide, because those transfers are incomplete gifts.
1: Right.
0: And included in your gross estate, but not your probate estate. So back to this case, it would avoid probate and protect it from creditors filing.

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2: Welcome back into The Legal Exchange with Todd Lutsky. I'm Susan Powers, a financial advisor of the Armstrong Advisory Group, and I'm joined by Todd Lutsky, a partner with the law firm of Cushing & Dolan, with a master's in taxation. Show us how to wave your magic wand to knock down those estate taxes.
3: Yeah, this is an interesting case out of Texas, the Fifth Circuit. In 2010, Ann created a durable power of attorney and named her great-nephew Brian as attorney-in-fact and appointed him PR on the will. Very next year, dates are very important here, she was diagnosed with Alzheimer's and declined rapidly. Over the next few years, she was further declining. He provided her, and in 2012, 2 years later, he was managing her financial affairs. Now we get to 2015 later. Brian forms an LLC and puts cash, notes, and receivables and real estate in Texas in this LLC. Mm-hmm. He'd by power of attorney, because she's obviously five years. 2016, Brian created a limited partnership and transferred most of Ann's into it. Shortly before Ann's death, the partnership owned about $17 million of Ann's assets.
2: Wow.
3: He did that in 2016 some point. Shortly after that, June 2016, Ann died. Mm-hmm. By the way, dates and timing are very important, folks. The CPA then prepared the estate tax return for the estate and included the partnership in $11
2: million. Instead of $17 million.
3: And that's because of these discounts that you're allowed to take that I'll be talking about. That's about a 35% discount if you run the numbers, which is an acceptable amount of a discount when you're valuing things for lack of control and lack of marketability, which I'll explain in a minute. Okay. And so it reflects this discount that we just talked about. This reduced the estate tax by reduced the value of the estate by $6 million, right? Mm-hmm. 17 minus 11, $6 million. The bill was $4.6 million. The IRS said the full value of the partnership assets should be included in this estate, thus increasing the tax by $1.8 million plus a $270,000 penalty for failure to pay.
2: How come?
3: Well, the family wasn't happy with the IRS decision, so they appealed this. Well, the appellate court affirmed the IRS decision, the trial court's decision, and the IRS decision stating that the assets were not, there was not a bona fide sale for value, a substantial non-tax purpose when you set up these partnerships and LLCs, and therefore no discount should be included when you're doing the estate.

0: So
1: that's going to be need to be translated to English.
0: I will, and I'm going to absolutely translate that for you, but I'm also going to leave you with this message that that's the right answer.
1: Okay.
0: I think it's absolutely the right answer. I've seen these bad facts over and over. This does not mean this technique does not work. This technique works great.
1: When used right.
0: But you got to do it right. Remember, these are these things where you don't try to do things alone. And folks, maybe call and get this guide so you don't try to do your own estate planning alone. 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It's called Unlocking the Power of Irrevocable Trusts. 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
1: So I know you've done this technique before. Oh,
0: lots of times.
1: Very successfully.
0: 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You can limited partnership units or non-voting LLC units. It's a viable way of reducing your technique estate if you do it properly. So here's how it works. If you set up a limited partnership, and let's just say we focus on just a limited partnership, and you transferred 1% general partnership interest to the kids, you don't want to be in control anymore. That controls if you did it this way. This is better for this case. And you get to keep 99% of the non-voting, or in this case, limited partnership interests. So what happens? In this case, you say, I'm going to now say to my parent, look, I can't run everything anymore, and I want you to run everything.
1: Yep.
0: But I'm going to keep 99% ownership interest, but as a limited partner, I really can't do anything. I got to hope that you kids do everything well. But I get 99% of the income.
1: Mm-hmm.
0: Which I need to live on. But I'm also, frail and, got to have these other reasons that I'm doing it. I'm just not able to manage it, whether it's real estate or money or whatever you put in there. I just don't feel like I do it anymore. So when you hold limited partnership units, there's seemingly this loss of control and lack of marketability when you own these partnerships. So if I died owning these limited partnership units, you take the value of the partnership and you say, look, nobody wants to buy my limited partnership units because they have no control over it.
1: Right.
0: So they don't want it.
1: If you were trying to sell me your units, I'd say, yeah, sounds great, until you say, oh, by the way, there's a little bit you have to go through my kids.
0: You just got to sit back and hope everything works out.
1: Yeah, no thanks.
0: So nobody wants it. So there's a lack of marketability and there's a lack of control, which is what we described. So those, you'd say, I'll buy it, but not for fair market value. I'll buy it for a discount. And over time, there's tax court cases out there that we follow that say about a 35% discount combined for those lack of control, lack of marketability. And if you took 17 and hit it at 35%, lo and behold, you get $11 million.
1: Yeah.
0: So they took the right discount.

0: show. You can download it there.
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1: Back, Todd, we have a few questions from listeners for you. First question comes from Michael in Smithfield, Rhode Island, and Michael writes, "My mother is in a nursing home and on Medicaid. I am her only beneficiary, and I understand that the state placed a lien on her house. What's the process of clearing this lien if it passes? Do I need to sell the house, or can I use other money that I have to pay it off?"
0: So this sounds like no planning was done. The good news here is, and he's already learning this, that the home is like a special asset. So when there's done, you're still able to, you know, not have the home be countable to prevent her from getting on Medicaid, because she's on Medicaid according to these facts.
1: Mm-hmm.
0: And yes, while you're single and you're able to get on Medicaid like mom did here, they're going to put a lien on the house, and they indicated that. So,
1: yeah.
0: It sounds actually not bad. That's what I'm trying to...
1: It's a beneficial tool for sure.
0: It's a beneficial tool because Medicaid, let's say it's 16 grand

0: when you're on when you're in the nursing home private paying, but when you're on Medicaid, you know, maybe it's more like seven.
1: Yep.
0: Well, that's a big savings.
1: Sure is.
0: And remember, if mom's getting $3,000 a month security, now it's seven minus three.
1: Yep.
0: Is four.
1: Yep.
0: So now the lien that we're talking about here is only running up at a rate of $4,000 a month.
1: So little less than $50,000 a year.
0: Can you imagine versus $16,000 a month if you had sold the house and paid privately?
1: Yeah.
0: So this is why you need to understand that if you know planning, please don't write the check to the nursing home or sell your house or do anything without getting help.
1: Pick up the phone.
0: So at least here they must have done something to say, you know, this is better because now the lien on my house is only $4,000 a month. That's manageable.
1: Right.
0: Manageable. And she's on Medicaid. However, when she passes, there's going to be, oh, and by the way, I would not sell it during life either because then you got to pay the lien off and then she's going to have all this money.
1: Right. And then you have to do another scramble.
0: It's a capital gain.
1: Yes.
0: Likely. So, you know, you get this capital gains tax problem. Whereas now by holding the house, I don't know if the kid's living there, but by holding the house until she dies, the state will have a lien, will need to be paid back.
1: So let's say it's 2 years and she owes
0: $100,000. I mean, a house in Rhode Island, it's got to be worth $800,000, $900,000. I mean, everything's expensive. Mm-hmm. So let's just say it's $1 million. If the house is worth $1 million and you have a $100,000 lien on it, who cares? I now, as a kid, can go take out a 30-year mortgage on a $100,000 house.
1: Yep.
0: Bank would be more than happy to give it to me, maybe, and pay off the state, and now I have the house.
1: Does it have to come from the house, or if he had $100,000?
0: Oh, he could pay.
1: He can pay that.
0: He could absolutely pay it. I was just assuming the kid didn't have any money, but absolutely he could. So, you know, to me, that's a home run. And the second home run is even if the kid doesn't want the house, he could sell it now.
1: Right.
0: Full step up in basis on death, eliminating all the built-in capital gain.
1: Yep.
0: And likely someone on Medicaid probably doesn't have an estate tax liability either at the federal or the state level. So they have one on the tax side and the Medicaid side.
1: Yep.
0: Really, even with no planning. But, of course, folks that had to set up this Medicaid irrevocable trust and put the house in, none of these headaches.
1: Right, no liens.
0: Liens, they have the house in, they've been living in there, and you'll see it is a question and answer guide that allows you to understand how it works. She could have lived there, she could have paid her bill, could have sold her house, she could have bought another house. Explain in this guide how all that works, taxes work with it. Question and answer, how these trusts work from soup to nuts, folks. About 35 questions. 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
1: Last question comes from Barbara in Framingham, Mass. And Barbara writes, my mother is 90 and has my sister for 7 years. It's around $2,000 a month Social Security, and basically my sister to care for her. She only has $10,000. I heard you speaking about personal care contracts recently. My mother doesn't own a house. Does she still need a personal care with my sister? Would the money that's been paid to my sister over the past 7 years need to be paid back into a nursing home?
0: Yeah.
1: So mom's living with sister, it sounds like.
0: Yeah, sounds like mom lives with her. Mom doesn't own any real estate.
1: No assets.
0: Really sure mom has. Yeah, she's got $10,000. So mom would normally be
1: Yeah, it's mom.
0: Mom would normally
1: eligible
0: for Medicaid right away. Mm-hmm.

0: or put the money back. Mm-hmm. So in this case, I would say for her, set up a personal care contract.
1: Get
0: the
1: clock started on that.
0: Yeah, you can. In there, you need to put, you know, how many hours a week you work. You need to show, and if you live there, that's easy. You could be 24/7 sure. help. The type of care that you're doing, what is it that you're actually doing for this person, how long you think this is going to run for, and how you're going to get paid. Mm-hmm. And the rate at which you're getting paid, hourly, biweekly, monthly,
1: yep.
0: all that. Put that contract. Sign it. And then start accepting the money and report that money on your income tax return or provider.
1: Mm-hmm.
0: This arrangement, if you put all that together, that sort of transforms this love and affection relationship that would be, the transfers would be considered disqualifying to
1: yep.
0: an actual business where you're now getting fair market value in exchange for what you received, not disqualifying transfer. Do that.
1: Mm.
0: Another thing you folks should do is call and get this guide on irrevocable trust, so things that are in here are already protected. It's a question and answer form that will allow you to fully understand how this trust works on a day-to-day basis for you. Call and get it, 866-85699 or LegalExchangeShow.com, and you can download it right there.
1: 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Maybe I'll be able to read your question on the air, and hopefully his answer will stop you from becoming one of his next real-life stories. You've been listening to Todd Lutsky, a partner with the law firm of Cushing & Dolan. I'm Susan Powers, a financial advisor with the Armstrong Advisory Group. We'll be back with more after this quick break on The Legal Exchange with Todd Lutsky.
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1: Welcome back into the Legal Exchange with Todd Lutsky. 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Todd, this guide this month, all about unlocking the power of irrevocable trust. This is a question and answer guide.
2: It is.
1: I'm going to keep going.
2: Should I say it's my favorite guide?
1: No.
2: No, don't say that.
1: They're all your favorite. All right. They're all your favorite kids.
2: Because
1: so you
2: they're
1: can't
2: mine.
1: Say that, right? All right. These specific trusts. Do these irrevocable trusts protect assets from the cost of long-term care, and how long does it take?
2: So the answer is they do. And not only can we say now, we're feeling way better since the Supreme Court case in Massachusetts that came down many years ago. It's really playing out over the years, showing that these work.
1: Mm-hmm.
2: You know, before, remember, there was all this concern, oh, they don't work. They work. So, yes, they do protect it from the nursing home, but you got to negate it, draft it correctly,
1: right,
2: which is very important, and you have to fund it. And that's where the five-year wait period comes in. So mm-hmm. when you transfer the assets to the trust, that triggers the start of this five-year period. The reason I'm just throwing out the five-year look-back period and not running through any kind of a calculation is it doesn't matter how much, because this clock starts to run immediately by putting it into the trust. And you have a five-year waiting period, regardless of how much you put in.
1: Mm-hmm.
2: Now, if you don't make the 5 years, there might be something I can calculate for you, but I just want to give you the general five-year waiting rule.
1: So, you get comments from people sometimes saying, "Oh, you're working the system by doing this.
2: Sure what that means.
1: Well, meaning that you've got all this money in your trust, but you're not paying your way. My whole view of this is, you're going by their rules. This five-year clock is their rule. So
2: right.
1: they're basically asking the question, they meaning the nurse aide, have you given anything away in the past five years that otherwise would have been available to pay for your care?
2: Right.
1: They see the trust. They see what hiding anything from them.
2: That's exactly right. And right? I agree with you. I think the answer here is that, you know, you said it one way, the way people say it, right? I say, wait a minute, assistant, you mean we're basically following the rules that the state put together to say, here's what you're allowed to do, provided you follow these rules.
1: Yes.
2: We're just following their instructions.
1: Their rules.
2: Right?
1: Exactly.
2: These exist for a reason. So I think you're right. What you need to do is follow their rules.
1: So you made a comment in past shows about if you're giving away assets and it's within the past 5 years, then there's a penalty period that was assessed if you go to apply for Medicaid.
2: Right.
1: How is that transfer penalty computed?
2: So two things here. One, the first comment is you give it away. Let's just say, just to follow up on your last question a minute, I was thinking about it.
1: Mm-hmm.
2: What if you never did any of these trust planning and you just made gifts to your children?
1: Right.
2: Well, you didn't work the system, but in essence, you did. Because
1: Same thing.
2: You gave it away.
1: Yeah.
2: I don't recommend that. I think we don't recommend that. I want you to keep control of your assets, which is why the trust is here. But people just give stuff away.
1: Spoiler alert, when you give stuff to you, it'll be gone. It's not going to be there when you need it.
2: You want to talk about irrevocability? That's irrevocable. Okay. Now, back to your question.
1: I'm going to actually offer this guide out first, and then I'm going to go back and ask you that question again, because it's so important. I want people to make sure they get it.
2: Yeah, there's going to be a calculation. We're just sort of now touching the tip of the iceberg of all the questions and answers that exist in this Unlocking the Cade Irrevocable Trust. In essence, folks, there's so many questions and answers about how you can live, how you can sell, how the money gets invested, how you... every question you can think of, I'm just going to say,

0: you because you gave
1: exactly.
0: it away.
2: Then what would happen is then they would deny you. Now, if you have no other assets, now you're denied of the waiting because of the look-back period. What works is they take the $200,000 that you gave away, divide it by the average cost of nursing home care in the day set.
0: Okay.
2: That number today, I believe, close to, they're using, I think, a number of 14,000.
0: Okay.
2: 13,000 a month, I think, using to calculate. So you divide the 200,000 by the mean, and then you would get a number divided. And then they would tell you you can, and again, that's going to be way less than 60 months.
0: Yeah.
2: Right? So
0: say
2: in 5 years.
0: Say 15 months. Yeah.
2: Say it comes to 15 months. You're disqualified 15 months. Not 60. That sounds, yeah, except the 15 months didn't start to run when you transferred the assets to the trust. The 5-year clock run.
0: Yeah.
2: When you transfer the assets to the trust. This short calculated penalty period begun on the day you apply for Medicaid, eligible for Medicaid, but for transfer.
0: Medicaid, yeah.
2: Now they would start the clock run.
0: Okay.
2: So now they, if you applied today, they'd say come back later. And if you come back 15 months later, you will have all the money that you gave away.
0: Right.
2: In order to cover the 15-month waiting
0: period.
2: Yeah,
0: and the kids don't have that anymore.
2: Nothing left.
0: So nothing good comes of it. Never do this on your own, right?
2: Yeah, oh gosh, no. Please don't start applying for Medicaid, making gifts and all that. Oh, not.
0: Yeah, so if you've got anybody out there that is out giving assets to a kid from the nursing home, you don't gain anything versus using a trust, right?
2: Say it with the $200,000, you can 5-year waiting, still have the same 15-month if you get sick or the 5 years is up. But if you get sick before the 5 years, at least you can put the money back.
0: Right.
2: Because you know it's there.
0: Right.
2: You can get the money back through the arrangements. Now you can do some last Medicaid planning. Mm-hmm. Remember, there's always things that can be done last minute.
0: Yep.
2: Never as good as a couple Medicaid trusts that were given away in the guide up and running. But in case you either don't make the 5-year wait, or more importantly, you're always going to have assets left, mm-hmm. there's always some things we can do to save those assets or slow the bleeding on those assets last minute when you're applying for Medicaid. So
0: and you keep your options open.
2: You do.
0: Rather than closing the door of, oh, go have a nice vacation, kid.
2: The message is don't apply for Medicaid on your own. And don't plan on your own. Get some for yourself. Get this guide and see if these irrevocable trusts are actually right for you or not. This question and answer guide will give you that answer. 866-88-569. 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Download the guide right there.
0: Todd Lutsky from the firm of Cushing & Dolan. Thank you so much.
2: Thank you, Susan.
0: I'm Susan Powers, a financial advisor with the Armstrong. Thank you for joining. We'll be back again next week on the Legal Exchange with Todd Lutsky.
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0: Hi, this is Chuck and Mike from the Armchisery Group. We've got a guide available this month. It'll talk kids about inheritance. And Mike, one of the pieces that I think needs to be focused on this discussion is how long-term situations may influence what kind of inheritance is able to and what plans are for long-term care.
7: Yeah, we all know the vast majority do not carry long-term care insurance, whether right or wrong, that is the case. And so having an understanding not only of, you know, who's in charge of making medical decisions, but how you expect that those medical decisions could affect a future inheritance and what to prioritize, right? Maybe there's a home that's always been in the family, make sure it's passed along, and valuing that appropriately compared to retirement accounts or something else, it can future.
0: When we talk about the impact that long costs can have on an inheritance, what's these days?
7: Well, in Northeast, where this type of care is typically most expensive, you can be talking about pushing $200,000 a year.

0: she might love even more. Lending aid to those in the very young, the very old, sick, the homeless, breast cancer survivors, you name it. The list goes on. And we are practically neighbors, and it doesn't surprise me at all that she sometimes finds the time to help the causes in our own well. I cannot wait to find out what makes this talented woman with the great big heart tick. Her name, Sue Brady. This is a show.
1: Oh, that is so nice.
0: That's how are you?
1: I'm great.
0: You know, I'm standing by the door, and I was jumping up and down to the driveway.
1: This is a long overdue reunion. Thank you so much for having me here. And seeing you in person makes me really happy.
0: The radio here in Boston, and you were there many, many years. You got your start at only 15 years old. Our listener.
1: You know, it's so funny because I was literally hanging out at a radio station. Like Ed McMahon, who used to be on Saturday mornings on, was a mutual family friend, and to go in on Saturday mornings, would play with my voice. I would pull his CDs back then, had the AM station, Woo Woo Ginsburg, PD there.
0: So he's in the Hall of Fame.
1: He sure is.
0: Woo Woo Ginsburg,
1: 100%.
0: Right?
1: And then I hung out there that I was taking on jobs and working at all the, and one day, on a Saturday, they didn't have to do the news on the AM station. He said, who are you? And I said, oh, I'm Galus. And he said, Susan Galus, do you want to do some news? Go over to that machine, pull it up, get a highlighter, and do the news. So then on my weekends, turned into doing the old shift.
0: How did that feel, that very first moment live on the radio?
1: I loved everyone and wasn't afraid at all. The key also is

0: driving home to work, driving to work, driving to soccer practice, going to chemotherapy, going to visit old parents.
1: Connections.
0: Yes.
1: Relationships.
0: Relationships.
1: And what's hard about it that a lot of people don't understand for our listeners right now is that you're in a you don't see anyone that you're talking to except for the guys that you were in the room with.
0: Yeah.
1: But you're imagining people that you're talking to.
0: Yes.
1: The art of radio.
0: Yeah, 100%. And sometimes it's like you don't want to know what anybody looks like because you have that in your head. Not that you'd ever be disappointed, but I don't know. It's kind of like you have that little trick in your mind. It's a little secret.
1: Yeah. I always used to say that my goal was always to reach and tap somebody on the shoulder and say, hi, I'm so glad you're here.
0: Yeah, 100%. And that's why we ended our phone calls when people would call in. Like, thank you so much for...
1: Speaking of relationships, what led you to the nonprofits that you helped and continue to help over all these years?
0: Oh, Candy, I love that. It does remind me so much of my mom, you know, who I lost 7 years ago. I grew up in Stoneham. My mom was a teacher, and to put herself through school, she cleaned houses on the weekends, so my sister Elizabeth and I would go with her. And after that, she would make peanut butter and jelly sandwiches, go into the common, and on Sunday afternoons, we just handed them out. My mother never said why. She never said, oh, there's less fortunate people. It was modeled behavior, and we did it every weekend, and she never said the why. And these were folks that were living. Why can you to do that? And then, you know, being on the air, you're asked to go and MC or to do whatever. I was in the mecca of learning some more, but I continued to do that. So I chose by heart and with closed eyes. I have a very vulnerable spot for the unhoused.
1: For so many of us listening to the show, our mothers are our role models.
0: Mm-hmm.
1: Tell us about your mom.
0: Oh, Candy, wow. My mother was incredible. She was one of seven. She grew up in Medford, and she didn't go to college right away because she went in a convent. My mother was a nun until she got in trouble and was asked to leave because she had a voice. And she went in Wilton, Connecticut. She was Our Sisters of Nazareth. She tells the story that the priests, because they were in the seminary, would get the chocolate velvet cakes, all of the gorgeous pastries during the holidays. And the nuns would get the jelly rolls, like the crappy desserts. And my mother wasn't having it. She was like, why do the priests get the chocolate and we get the plastic jelly rolls? So she was on kitchen duty and she called all of her sisters in and they threw them all down the trash chute. And she was asked to leave. They said, we don't really believe that this is your calling. And she had a voice. She had a voice. She was like, this is not fair. I don't stand for it. You're not letting me do it, so I'm going to break the rules. And then she became an unbelievable educator, mentor, the town that I grew up in. You know, when my mom died, there were so many stories of your mother would come over on Saturdays when Corey was struggling, read, behavioral issues. She bought extra lunch tickets. She kept clothes in her car. I mean, there was a very underprivileged population in Stoneham with public housing, and a lot of these kids didn't have it. So my mother would buy the lunch tickets, bring the food, and she actually got in trouble a couple of times. She said she would have kids on her lap during story time, and the principal would walk by and say, Anne Marie, you can't do that. And my mother would say, fire me. It's old school. So maybe that's where the voice came from.
1: You think?
0: I hope.
1: You think?
0: I hope so. I hope
1: Boy,
0: so. Thank you for asking.
1: So welcome. And I guess I'm wondering, too, if you can give us a bird's eye view into what life was like in your house growing up.
0: My dad was in the Army, so he was a command sergeant major for a medical brigade. He wasn't around much, but he was around enough. And my mom was a teacher. She knew my sister and I had good grades. She actually taught my sister second grade because, again, rules weren't around back then. Education was incredibly, you know, she grew up in Medford with six siblings. Half of my uncles and aunts went to Harvard to great schools, and they came from zero. But it was all about education. I have an uncle that was the ambassador to India when I was growing up. I have an uncle who is a travel author from London, and they were both divorced and had three and two kids, and my mom was a teacher. But they both had houses on the Cape. So every summer, my mom would have seven of them. She would take all of us. She basically nannied for my cousins. And we would go to the beach all day long, and we never said we were bored. She would give us pen and notebooks and say, go write a play, and then put it on after dinner.
1: Sounds like a pretty good life.
0: Yeah.
1: The issue of homelessness, as you've described it, very close to your heart.

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2: 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You're listening to the award-winning series, The Story Behind Her Success. Now, back to this week's inspiring story. So many charities, the list goes, St. Jude, Shriners, Susan G. Komen, the Bruins Foundation. You give so much of your time and your treasure. What do you get in return from this work that you do?
4: Because I can, right? There are so many great organizations, and when people say, oh, Sue, I have this great, I'm like, of course they're all great, because they're created either out of despair, illness, sickness, or a goal to achieve. And I get to do it. And ask my children how many events that I have taken them to. And you know what? I've modeled it, and they're very involved the same, too.
2: That was my follow-up question, which is, what has been your message to your children, and how many kids do you have?
4: Three. Grace is 26, Charlotte is 23, CJ, Craig Jr. is 20. And it's interesting because I had been bringing them to rescue missions since they were little. And if you're walking around Boston and you see somebody that's actively loud, that's disheveled and angry and sad, can be very unnerving and scary. Girls and I were shopping at TJ Maxx on Newbury this falling rain. And there were a couple of gentlemen outside in Charlotte. I'm just going to go grab some sandwiches. So,
2: without being asked, she knew.
4: And then my husband knew that we were doing that, and we were. So he said, I'm just going to get the car, and I'll give you guys an hour. That, a lot of that, too. There's one story. Craig and I were leaving a fancy restaurant for our anniversary. I had a ton of leftovers. And we were walking to the car, and I think I was stopped. I have that. But what I have, a potato, I have a steak, and Craig, I'll swing her in an hour.
2: Well, you're married to the right guy.
4: Yeah.
2: No doubt about it. Hold a board position with the David Ortiz Children's Fund. Red Sox royalty. I know you're a friend of David at Friendship.
4: Yeah, so he calls me Rubia, which means Spanish. And he has been a friend for a long time. Everything that you see that the public knows about him is that. And he loves like nobody else. And a very kind person. And that's why his organization, well, I mean, he goes to little rooms here in the DR and Boston with little kids that need heart transplant, heart procedures, and he sits and he cries with them and the parents, the doctors, and the nurses, and the janitorial staff. I believe so much with the DOCF as well.
2: Well, let's give a plug.
4: Mm-hmm. Yeah, DOCF, DavidOrtizChildrenFund.org. Please take and you will be amazed at the liaison and the relationships we have with some hospitals here.
2: And we'll also put that in the show notes so people
4: Thank
2: can just
4: you.
2: Click right
4: Thank
2: on.
4: You so much.
2: All this kindness, grace, generosity come down inside of you, and you've said that you've also shared three children. How did motherhood change you?
4: Oh, wow. How did motherhood change? I think I'm changing now just as much when they were younger, because now you're feeling too, and of being an empty nester. I'm enjoying my friends, meaning my

0: children.
1: We stay up late together, big world political conversations. And I think I was a great, I really do. I think I'm better now because I'm exhausted. I can pay attention, be even more present. So I think, I hope, you know, I'm enjoying this more, even though I loved it.
2: Another chapter in Sing Life of Yours by Personal Care Assistant. How did you come to...
1: Oh, Candy. It was 8 years that my mother wasn't feeling well. And keep in mind, she had just lost my grandmother, who was 104, died on her birthday. So my mother comes from strong teens, and we thought, you know, mom's going to be here forever. And she hadn't been feeling well, but it from my dad. And finally,

0: I cared for her, did all the things all the way through hospice. She passed away in July, though she was basically gone in May or June. So I came up for air a little bit. I still went back to work part-time at Mix and ZLX, loving it, but, you know.
1: Changes you, doesn't it?
0: It changed everything, and nothing, I don't want to say nothing mattered, but I didn't
1: have
0: the
1: same.
0: Did you
1: gain a different perspective, Sue?
0: I gained a different perspective, and then I love radio. I'm like you. It is in my DNA. It's in my genes. If I hear something, I call someone on the air. It was different. And then I just was kind of, you know, treading water. Then COVID hit. My husband was home, who had been traveling for 20 years. One in college, two in high school. It was cute for like a minute that everybody was home playing puzzles. And then I was like, this is terrible and we're going to kill each other. And I thought, one of us has to get out of this house. So I said, what can I do? And I was like, you know what I'm really good at? I'm really good at caring for somebody. And I went online. I got certified. Worked for service. I was a PCA. I now work for myself. I have only through referral. I stay with them until the end. And Candy, I graduate next Saturday with my CNA.
1: It's so excited. And CNA stands for?
0: Certified Nursing Assistants. And the difference is nurses support doctors. CNAs support nurses. And CNAs see patients 90% more than nurses do.
1: You know, I want to go back to your mom and being there with her when she was passing away. What did you in those moments about death?
0: What I will tell you is I am afraid to fly. I'm afraid of escalators. I have social anxiety, all the things. Hospice has been my favorite. I can sit with someone and my heart rate won't even change. And my friend Kathy Nurse taught me the most beautiful, beautiful lesson about hospice. When you're having babies, actively having babies, you love babies into this world. When someone is on hospice, you love them out.

0: And in the morning, I wake up, I say a prayer to my mom's photo, and I ask to have the same type of day before I go to bed that night.
1: I want to say thank you so much.
0: Oh my gosh.
1: For hopping beautiful. In your car and taking the ride over here to my house. You have to do this again.
0: I would love it. This was beautiful, Scanny. I love hearing you, and this was so nice for me. Thank you.
1: Thank you. And that's the story behind her success for this week. My thanks to Sue Brady, radio pro, philanthropist, wife, mother, champion for the elderly, and for those housed. And thank you very much for listening. I've spent my career providing a platform for women to tell their stories. 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And remember, when we lift each other up, what's your story? I can't wait to hear it.

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3: A hospital floor rarely ever feels still. There's always a call light going off, a family waiting for an answer, or a patient whose condition is starting to take a turn. Nurses are often the direct line, the ones tracking how someone's really doing and keeping everything on track. Lately, though, for nurse Katie Oberhelman, it's been hard to juggle it all. Oberhelman has been a nurse for more than a decade and works on the medical floor at St. Joseph Hospital in Texas. St. Joseph Health is part of Common Spirit Health, one of the larger Catholic nonprofit

0: health systems in the U.S. Oberhelman says the biggest issue on her floor isn't a day or one hard shift. It's an environment created by Common Spirit that's always too stretched thin. One of the biggest issues is staffing.
1: The unit I work on, we are a five patient to one nurse ratio. The less staff we have to support us, like our patient care assistants and that kind of support staff, it's hard. It's hard to provide care for patients that we call care that need assistance with everything, feeding, bathing, changing, all of those things. When you multiply that out by your five patients, if you have a heavy patient load, it can be very taxing on you mentally and physically.
0: She says when other departments are short-staffed too, more of the work trickles down to the already at the bedside because there's nowhere else for it to go.
1: Oftentimes, you know, we're short-staffed across the hospital with dietary, respiratory therapy, and lots of different facets. And so, you know, delivering and picking up trays is often something that falls to us. Housekeeping things fall to us, especially at night. There's not many housekeepers at night. And so, you know, that could just be as simple as getting like blankets and things up to the floor or just cleaning the rooms. You know, sometimes there's a big delay in that. So we do our best to assist them when we can. And I know like my unit, but in ER, they struggle with that, having to flip their own beds. So, you know, when a patient gets discharged from the ER, they are having to do all of the clean, get that bed ready for another patient, which is time that could be spent in direct patient care and things that nursing shouldn't have to do. But if nursing doesn't do it, it just doesn't get done.
0: When nurses are pulled into everything else, there's less time for the work patients actually need them for: medication, check-ins, careful assessments, and the ability to catch problems early. Over time, this overflow can change how people feel about their job.
1: So many of my coworkers, you know, we go into nursing to help people. That was, you know, our intention and what we want to do. And all of those extra tasks kind of pull us away from being as present as possible with our patients. And we've lost a lot of good nurses. They get treated and move on to different hospitals that have better conditions, better pay.
0: When an experienced nurse leaves, a hospital doesn't just lose another person on the schedule. It loses the experience, guidance, and morale that came with them. These concerns at St. Joseph are also part of a larger worker safety conversation. This past spring, the National Council for Occupational Safety and Health published its Dirty Dozen list. The report highlights 12 companies where American workers have raised large concerns about unsafe and challenging conditions. One of the companies named is Common Spirit Health.
2: From workers, we hear things from unsafe staffing, workplace violence, you know, exposure to chemical hazards. Also, when workers attempt to come together as a group to maybe unionize, there has been anti-union practices. So it's pretty alarming that even in healthcare, we're seeing that workers are not safe.
0: That's Jessica Martinez, the executive director of the National Council for Occupational Safety and Health. She says the report highlights just how many of these issues are preventable and fixable.
2: The Dirty Dozen exposes 12 companies.

0: spirit took over.
1: We do serve a population of patients that other hospitals won't see. Financial reasons, often, you know, no insurance. We see a lot of those patients. That was one of the things that drew me to St. Joseph when I first became a nurse. I felt like I could do the most good at St. Joseph.
0: In addition to being overworked, she and others have raised issues about workplace violence, infestations, broken elevators, and other basic safety and maintenance problems. The difference now is that they have someone else in their corner fighting for them. For workers in any industry, Martinez echoes that there's always more power together. If you have concerns about your company, she steps, is to talk to coworkers and document what's happening before filing a complaint or asking for help from a union or local worker center.
2: Never it's important that they start by talking to other coworkers to realize that they're not isolated and they may not be the only person dealing through a challenge work or maybe a dangerous working condition. The power of collective action is really true and offers just more protections, sense, right? It's harder to retaliate against a group of workers than an individual.
0: Oberhelman is now on the bargaining team as St. Joseph nurses toward their first contract. After years of feeling like decisions were being made somewhere else, it's a big weight off to finally have a voice. Still, though, the big question goes beyond St. Joseph's. Nurses are often described as the backbone of healthcare, but a backbone can only carry so much before the whole body begins to break down. When hospital systems run too lean, the strain affects patient outcomes, and these same issues are happening less as more hospitals merge. For Oberhelman, the fight isn't just about nurses either. She says every role is affected by the policies set by leadership. That's why she hopes this first contract can eventually lead to greater change throughout.
1: While this is a nurses union, every facet is understaffed. And so our hope going forward is that in developing our union, we can help lay the foundation changes for every part of our hospital. You know, we work so closely with everyone and we see how frustrated they are, especially in this economy and everything.
0: A hospital can have right mission statement, the right equipment, and the right... But if the serious issues up repeatedly never get... The system starts asking the impossible to stay. You can learn more about this at the National Council for Occupational Safety and Arts, Jessica Martinez and Katie Oberhelman, by to our website, viewpo.org. This segment, executive producer Amira Zavera, production manager is Jay Silvers. I'm Gary Price.
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2: For most of us, food isn't just about fuel. It's a small part of our day where we still have some control and get a choice. But inside a prison or jail, that control to choose is taken away. You eat what's given to you at the time that it's served. This story isn't about whether people behind bars should get us or be served restaurant quality meals. It's about basic human dignity and care. According to the Prison Policy Initiative, 1 million people are behind bars in the U.S. at any given time. For this population, the food they're served isn't just unappetizing, boiled, overly processed, and degrading. One person who's investigated these meals is Aisha Tu Yusuf, Fight Innovation Programs at the national nonprofit Impact Justice, which led research on prison meals across America.
3: The research that creating the report, we found that 75% of Impact Justice folks that Impact Justice surveyed reported eating bread or curdled milk or rotten fruits and other spoiled foods. We also had people that said to us that they were eating food that they saw in packages that said not fit for human consumption. So whereas that may not be every single prison, clearly the majority of individuals that we surveyed responded that the meals served were not food in which they wanted to eat or should be eating.
2: Yusuf is also the co-author of the book Eating Behind Bars, End Punishment of Food in Prison. Last month, the book won the prestigious James Beard Media Award in the Food Issues and Advocacy category. It's a big recognition for a title that isn't about restaurants or recipes, but about the many meals served to people most of us never see. Yusuf explains how each prison tray follows a simple set formula. Menus are built around general requirements and are supposed to include basics like one protein, starch, and vegetable. However, on paper, a meal can meet but still fail the person eating it. A watery pile of overly salted canned carrots may technically be on the tray, but that doesn't mean it's edible or dense. A protein may be counted, but an angular patty is such low quality that it's hard to tell whether it's chicken, beef, pork, or fish. On the side is a piece of processed white bread that's starting to mold. Yusuf points out aspect of food, from preparation to quality, can look very different depending on the correctional facility.
3: Different prisons have different ways of doing this. Some prisons have pre-meals and they come in like frozen meals and they provide those. A lot of jails have that. Some prisons are doing scratch cooking, products that they're preparing in the kitchen. Some prisons that come a bag of powdered potatoes, they add water. So it can look different by each prison, but how the food looks when they come in, whether it's prepared or comes from scratch, the same kind of information is provided in the survey that we did, which was that the food was often not fit for consumption. And in fact, some of the people said boxes and bags that would say not fit for human consumption. Typically in prisons, there are individuals that are incarcerated that work in the kitchens.

0: going to come out of that system and have the same exact if we have to think about it on a broader scale. So it's important that we think about them as whole humans and think about them of what a whole human, you're deserving of eating good food.
1: PAC Justice Office, where Yusuf works, is also trying to change this from the inside with some solutions-focused programs. Explains one new initiative that's happening in California.
0: Our Harvest of the Month project, which provides fresh food to California prison. There's 31 of Growing Justice Project that is building vertical farms in prisons to provide fresh women how to grow food inside the prisons, but also there's also working on other solutions to food in prison. So to be highlighted both that there's a widespread problem, but there are also ways we're creating solution and collaboration. You know.
1: A prison food tray is a small part of the system, but 3 times a day, how it looks answers a big system really believe in prisoner rehabilitation? You can learn more about our guest, Aisha Tuyus, by heading to our website, viewpointsradio.org. 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
9: This is Viewpoints Explained. I'm Ebony McMorris. Earlier this summer, a lingering heat wave hit parts of France, Spain, and the UK. In some areas, temperatures climbed past 104 degrees. In the U.S., we've seen these high temps, but they often come with a basic assumption. At some point, people can always head inside, turn on the AC, and cool off. But in much of Europe, that's not. The International Energy Agency estimates that only about 25% of structures across the continent have air conditioning. Many homes, schools, and public buildings were built for a cooler climate and don't have central AC. In recent years, heat waves in Europe are becoming increasingly common, and many towns aren't prepared. A top-floor apartment or old building with poor ventilation can quickly turn into a swelled oven. And when temperatures stay high overnight, the human body has less time to recover. The risk is highest for seniors, outdoor workers, and people with heart or breathing problems. The European branch of the World Health Organization said in June, extreme heat has led to more than 200,000 deaths across the continent over the last 4 years. Most of those deaths, the AHA says, were preventable. And the answer isn't just adding air conditioning everywhere. Cooling will matter, especially for people most at risk, but cities also need more shade, more trees, cooling centers, reflective roofs, better ventilation, and stricter building rules for homes. Because as climate change pushes Europe into hotter summers, this will become less of a one-off and more of that. Viewpoints Explained for this week. More in a moment.
10: Welcome to Culture Crash, where we examine what's new and old in entertainment. It's no secret that Steven Spielberg is a master director. Wonder Kid, turned Oscar winner and eventual elder statesman of filmmaking, has long been known as a savant with the camera. Anyone who has seen Jaws, Raiders of the Lost Ark, Saving Private Ryan, or War of the Worlds has seen tracking shots, dolly zooms, and perfectly blocked whip pans that immerse them in the action. Even if you don't know what those moves are specifically, you know that watching a Spielberg project simply feels different from watching your average Marvel movie or modern-era Star Wars film. On his latest movie, Disclosure, he still got it. Treasure Day is an adventure thriller centered on a team of citizens working together to reveal a long-hidden truth about extraterrestrial life to the world. Visually, it serves as a culmination of

so much of what has come before in Spielberg's career, with a dynamic camera that never stops moving, intense shadows and stylistic lighting, and a thrilling train sequence that fans of his last film, The Fabelmans, will find nostalgic and inevitable. Disclosure Day is also based on a story written by Spielberg himself, and serves as something of a final treatise on aliens from the mind E.T. and Close Encounters of the Third Kind. Instead of focusing on the aliens, though, Spielberg is much more interested in what they were about the humans here on Earth, and what humans are capable of with such intense secrets. Big, loud, and intensely sensitive.

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6: 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What are some of the considerations for what needs to be brought up in conversations with your kids about their potential?
7: Well, first things first, I don't think it's always necessary that you do have the conversations, but just beware that if you don't, it can lead to confusion after the fact, especially if it's a non

0: rounding error of overall expectations for what we would see from the headline numbers. Let's start right there. Headline inflation up 0.5% month over month. I believe expectations were for a 0.4% increase. Year over year, 6.4% year over year. So a decline from last month, but again, slightly hotter than was anticipated, I believe.
1: Yeah, I think we'd been lulled into a sense in markets, not

0: Welcome into the Legal Exchange with Todd Lutsky. I'm Susan Powers, a financial with the Armstrong Advisory Group, and I'm joined by Todd Lutsky, a partner with the law firm of Cushing & Dolan with a master's in taxation. Welcome, Todd. How are you today?
1: I am never better. You?
0: I'm great, thanks. What do you have for us this week?
1: I've got a couple of things. I've got appellate court case. Basically, you think it's dealing with the homestead, but it's homestead protection in trust or not. So if it's in trust, you get. And by the way, homestead is different for every state. This is one where they're trying to say that because the house was in the trust, you don't get the homestead protection after someone died. Well, we're going to talk all about homestead and what kind of protections you get while you're alive, and then how it deals in Massachusetts when you die.
0: Yep.
1: I mean, there's Florida law here, and I'll explain it, but really it's about Mass. So interesting how trusts work with homestead protection and probate, the benefits here. Then I have a Fifth Circuit case, a little complicated situation dealing with family limited partnerships and LLC and the transfers of them and using discounts when you're valuing them when you die and how that all works. This is a little more sophisticated for people, but it's a way of discounting your estate to save estate taxes. And by the way, this technique works, but you got to do it right. Mm. See how in this case wasn't quite right and why it failed. But it's very important. You're going to see. And this is a Fifth Circuit out of Texas case that deals with these partnerships and LLCs. By the way, all created under a power of attorney to add to the facts. So, folks, these are just some irrevocable and revocable trusts. Both of these cases deal with both of those trusts. But the one we have in our guide for this month is the irrevocable Medicaid trust. It's the one where a lot of people, we talk about it a lot, and it's the one where you try to get not only estate tax planning benefits, but also protecting your assets from the cost of long-term care. And the word irrevocable is in there, and people get nervous, think they lose control. This guide is a question and answer guide, probably 5+ questions and answers about how this thing works. 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You know, how it works when you pass away. Folks, this guide will finally once and for all help you decide it's right for you. 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And you can always go to our Instagram page, CudolanPC, for more information. Florida, appellate court case. So Sally and her daughter Kim filed a petition seeking determination that Sally's home, which was owned in the family trust at the time of death, is protected from the homestead, which means there's no creditor claims that can file against her in that case. Mm-hmm. So that's what homestead means in Florida. Now, it's different in all states, but okay. So Joel and Tam, we're going to file a creditor claim, and we're going to file a motion to dismiss Kim's petition, arguing that homestead protection is limited to the surviving spouse or children and not when it's in a trust. The trial court denied to dismiss, allowing the homestead protection to stand. Well, Joel and Tammy weren't happy with that, so they appealed. They said the resident by Sally's trust because Sally's will gave the personal representative the power to sell any and all property belonging to Sally's estate. And because the property is part of Sally's estate, it should be sold to pay the tax.
0: Sounds like they're grasping.
1: It's first of all, it's foolish. The will says if it's in a trust, the will doesn't govern assets that are in a trust. So it really doesn't matter. Anyways, that's a commentary to change things. Let's see what the appellate court has to say.
0: Nope.
1: They agreed. Affirmed the trial court and found that the residence was titled to Sally's trust, and Sally maintained ownership interest in it, even though the to it. Mm-hmm. Therefore, it's still protected from Sally's creditors. Folks, that's the right answer here. But they kind of get there in a roundabout way.
0: And that's because if she had owned it in her own name, it would be a probate asset, right?
1: Probate asset.
0: Which is when you...

0: you're exposed to predators.
1: I believe, well, let's go through it for Massachusetts anyway. And again, I don't want to spend too much time on, that's the facts in a Florida case. Mm-hmm. We're here. Let's learn about how this would play out in Massachusetts. Because we know what the homestead does here. There's two ways of looking at it. One, during life. So during life, you get homestead protection in Massachusetts. $125,000 automatically on your home.
0: Without fork.
1: Doing nothing.
0: Okay.
1: No filing. If you file, I know you got to spend $35,
0: mm-hmm.
1: and you get a $500,000 per person protection.
0: Okay.
1: If you're over 62, that's considered elderly, according to the homestead rules. I know.
0: Does that offend you as you're approaching?
1: Yes. You get to stack these, so your protection, if you're married, has $1 million. Wow, that's pretty cool. Mm. And like I say, it costs $35 to go record this, and then you can get this protection. Now, even if your home is in a trust in Massachusetts, you get the protection. So you get homestead protection. And now, when you work with us, we transfer your house to the trust for you, and we make sure that you file the homestead so you get your protection even though we put it in the trust.
0: Mm-hmm.
1: Fine. Now, note, the irrevocable Medicaid trust, like the one we're talking about in our guide this month, always gives you the homestead. We decide not to do homestead protection.
0: How come?
1: When it's in the IRREV, because the IRREV actually provides more protection than the homestead can give.
0: Oh, from a creditor perspective.
1: Yeah.
0: Okay.
1: And the language in the homestead seems to make it sound like you're the owner of the property, and I don't want that to impact your Medicaid.
0: Right.
1: I could see a judge making that leap. Mm-hmm. So we don't do that for you. But you don't need to worry about it. You're still protected. The bigger issue with this case is, what happens when you die? Well, in Massachusetts, the creditors can file claims, and this is what you were saying, Susan, against the state only. So avoiding probate in Mass not only helps you avoid all the headaches and delays associated with probate, but it also protects from creditors.
0: Mm-hmm.
1: So the fact that this house was owned, and the court acknowledged it, that it was titled to a family, means in Massachusetts that it would have avoided probate, and therefore, I don't even need to go any further. In Massachusetts, creditors can only file claims against your estate when you're dead, your probate estate, not your gross estate.
0: Mm-hmm.
1: So in this case, so the facts that the trust was named in the trust, that was titled to the trust, it would be completely protected, I think, from these creditors here in Massachusetts. Now, remember, there's certain types of... So you can have assets, and this is the difference between the probate estate and the... You could have zero assets in your probate estate, but your gross estate could be millions.
0: Sure.
1: That's okay,
0: mm-hmm.
1: even though probate is empty. Now, there's certain irrevocable trusts that, you know, are outside of both the probate and the gross estate. So, set up an irrevocable trust in which you've actually made a completed gift.
0: Like an irrevocable gifting trust or
1: something
0: like that? Yeah,
1: because there's so many kinds, and I just want to clear for people. In those situations, you have made a completed gift, put the property outside of your probate estate and of your gross estate.
0: Mm.
1: So in that case, you're doing that to reduce your estate tax liability.
0: Right.
1: And that would be for folks that have their estates. I don't want to mix that up with this irrevocable Medicaid trust we're talking about in our guide, because those transfers are complete gifts.
0: Right.
1: And included in your gross estate, but not your probate estate. So back to this case, it would avoid probate and protect it from filing against your estate. Folks, get the guide. Understand how this irrevocable Medicaid trust works. It's a question-answer format. It explains how you can sell your house, move, buy another house, all the

0: than expectations, but I would say within a rounding error of overall expectations for what we would see from the headline numbers. So let's start right there. Headline inflation up 0.5% month over month. I believe expectations were for a 0.4% increase. Year over year, 6.4% year over year. So a decline from last month, but then slightly hotter than was anticipated, I believe.
1: Yeah, I think we'd been lulled into a sense in markets, not us, just collectively we, the whole country, investors.

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1: Hi, this is Chuck and Mike from Young Advisory Group. We've got a guide available this month. It's titled Talking to Your Kids About Inheritance. And Mike, one of the pieces that I think needs to be focused on in this discussion is how long-term care situations may influence what kind of inheritance is passed on and what plans are for long-term care.
2: Yeah, we all know the vast majority of people do not carry long-term care insurance, whether for right or wrong, that is the kid. So having an understanding with the kids, not only of, you know, who's in charge of making medical decisions, but how you expect that those medical could affect a future inheritance and what to prioritize, right? Maybe there's a family home that's always been in the family that you want to make sure is passed along, and being that appropriately compared to retirement accounts or something else can be confusing for children.
1: When we talk about the impact that long-term care costs on an inheritance, what's the scale that we're talking about these days?
2: Well, I mean, in Northeast, where this type of care is typically most expensive, you can be pushing $200,000 a year on certain types of long-term care. 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And so understanding that and having those conversations early is important.
1: The guide is titled Talking to Your Kids About Inheritance, and you can request it by calling 800-393-4001. 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
3: 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Now, here's Todd Lutsky.
1: And as promised, we are now joined by the one, the only. Are you actually the only Todd Lutsky?
4: I don't know. I think so.
1: There might be another one somewhere, but you're our Todd Lutsky, and
4: that's it.
1: That's the one that we love. You know, that's the important
4: thing. The world doesn't need it of me.
1: The phone lines are open if you want to talk to our Todd Lutsky at 888-205-2263, because the second Todd, it's your chance to ask Todd your estate planning questions live on air right now. 888-205-2263 is the number. We can usually get through two, maybe three calls. So get calling early to get in line to ask Todd your questions, because otherwise we'll run out of time and we won't be able to do that. 888-205-2263 is the number. Mr. Lutsky.
4: I am doing wonderful. You?
1: Okay.
4: It's always something with you.
1: Went out for Chinese yesterday.
4: Chinese food, yeah.
1: Got to the end.
4: Mm-hmm.
1: Got the cookie. Opened it. No paper inside. It's kind of unfortunate.
4: That is very unfortunate.
1: It's unfortunate.
4: It's an unfortunate
1: a bit. Want to talk a little bit about irrevocable trusts. Know that the term irrevocable can scare people a little bit. How does an irrevocable trust actually work? Specifically, I guess we're talking the ones that are used to protect assets for Medicaid. Like, what
4: right.
1: actually do? How does it do that, I guess?
4: So, and I'm glad you clarified that, right? Because there's so many irrevocable trusts. I mean, I always worry when the, you know, clients come and they call and they say, I Googled irrevocable trusts and I got like a million hits. That's because there's a lot of different kinds. We're focusing in this, Chuck said, we're focusing primarily on the irrevocable Medicaid trust. So

0: different because in a lot of ways it's irrevocable, but in a lot of ways you'll feel that you haven't lost any control at all. And I think that's the share of the fear that many people have when they're dealing with these trusts. So how does it work? I mean, it has language in there that in essence, you know, you have the right to the income, but not directly the right to the principal. So basically, if you can't, the nursing home can't get the principal directly. But at the end of the day, you're going to find when you go through this document, when you go through this, if you want to, you know, the guide we're giving away also deals with these trusts, you're going to learn really how they work day to day. Like people come in and they'll say, well, my house, and can I sell it? Well, yes. And can I buy another house and then move? What if I want to move after I set up a trust? Yes, and move. And what about the, you know, the adverse, you know, income tax consequences? I hear all the time when I Google these trusts that they're irrevocable and they have really bad income tax rates. Well, no, if you make it a grantor trust for income tax purposes, you're considered the owner. And if you're the owner, then you still same capital gains tax treatment you would get if you sold your own house. So what I mean by that is there's section 121 of the code says you get a $500,000 capital gains exclusion on selling your home if you're married and it's your primary residence. Oh, but if I put it in the trust, then I don't know. You still get the $500,000 capital gains exclusion. So there's no adverse income tax to selling it. You could buy another house. Yeah, well, if you sell it, you're, you know, technically homeless. I know it sounds weird, but you can then go buy another house and move to any state matter. The trust will go with you and you won't reset that five-year waiting period. So you can then just have the money go out in a new house. And you're saying, well, geez, that sounds like a lot of access to principal. Yeah, but that's okay. You're allowed to do that and have your new house and live in another state if you want to and not restart the clock. So, I mean, there's so many things you could put your, you know, you could put your rental property in. You can put vacation homes in. People wonder, you know, what can go in there, your investment portfolio. Manage your income. I mean, there's collect income. There's so much you can, much flexibility with these trusts, but people still get nervous with them.
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0: to your questions with Todd Lutsky. First up, we've got Bill in New Hampshire. Bill, what is your question for Todd?
1: Can you hear me okay?
2: Sure.
1: So, does this type of trust with a five-year extension work in New Hampshire or just in Massachusetts? Somebody told me, it won't work in New Hampshire.
3: Yeah, so I'll give you a little story on that. And this is the problem, right? The information that's out there is distressing. They work in New Hampshire. First, let's get the answer out there. I've got lots of clients in New Hampshire and Wees Trust. Now, ever since probably 2019, I haven't really been battling with these trusts because there's been a Supreme Court decision in Mass anyway that really blessed these trusts, if they're drafted right, and that's the key. So maybe they give you misinformation because the trust they've drafted perhaps didn't work because they weren't drafted properly. So I had to do, I remember it was like three times in a row, but I say in a row, well, probably within a six-month time frame, maybe 9 months, I'm attending these fair hearing trials in New Hampshire defending our trust because they have this one trust case in New Hampshire called the Braderman case. And the Braderman case has an irrevocable trust in it with language, and they challenge the paragraphs in these trusts, right? One paragraph they were trying to challenge that, you know, make the assets countable, meaning eligible, meaning available for the nursing home, was there was language that's called a limited power of appointment where the trust can make, the trustee has the power to make distributions, or I'm sorry, the donor has the power to appoint the assets to, you know, a limited group of people, children of all generations, but not themselves. And they were, there's this case in New Hampshire that had that language in it, and in the same paragraph said, oh, and by the way, without creating any obligation no obligation to do this, it's the donor's wish, intent, hope that if he ever needed money, that the trust money out to the kids and it would be used for his care. Well, you can't have that language coupled with the power of attorney or with the power of appointment language. That language would make the asset available because the rule is if you can get it, then the nursing home can get it. Well, that's bad language. But they were using that case to say the trust is no good. Our trust, Cushing and Dolan's trust, but our trust doesn't have that bad language in it. It simply says distributions can be made, or the donor can make a distribution, or power to appoint the principal to a class consisting of children of all generations, but not to the donor, the donor's spouse, or the donor's estate. Prohibit that. And that's where we stopped. And they said, oh, well, no, you can just distribute it out and then give it to the kid and the kid will give it back. And no, didn't work. They go through three of those, went through three of those fair hearing decisions, and we won every one. Not that I didn't lose some hair while I was going through it, but we won every single one of those. So long story short, if it's not too late, is they work in New Hampshire. I understand why other attorneys have been telling people that they don't. And that's why the Braderman case. Folks, I think that was a great question, but also I want you to understand that if you're going to get these trusts, please don't be afraid of them because the

0: goes in there. This guide I'm giving away offers question and answer format, probably the top 35, 40 questions across, and I keep updating the guide as I get new questions as to how they work day to day. Can I live in my house? Can I sell my house? Is it a taxable gift when I put it in? Do I have bad income tax problems when I'm living day to day? Can I sell my house? Do I have capital gains tax if I do that? Can I put my rental property in? Can I collect my income? Folks, everything you need to know about how these trusts work are in here. And I think at the end of the day, if you've ever wondered if it's right for you, this will answer that question. You'll either like it, I don't know the answer to that, but you'll know the answer. 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You can download it there. And Christian PC, our Instagram page, also has much more information.
1: Todd, we got another one here for you. Let's go to, let's see, it's Town. Ken, you're on with Todd Lutsky.
2: Good morning.
0: Good morning.
2: I have a rental piece of property. Mm-hmm. It was in a trust with my father and I. We were both trustees and both beneficiaries. My father passed. When I sell this, what are the capital gains going to be? Where will they be?
0: So I got to ask you some more follow-up questions. One, because I don't have the document in front of me. Maybe you can shed some light on this. You and your dad were both trustees. I get that part. But who was the donor? Who was listed as the donor? Just your dad? I'm hoping.
2: The property was left to an estate, and my dad and I at the same time.
0: So this property, who owned the property when the person died?
2: My grandfather was in a trust prior to this.
0: And that trust then paid it out to you and your dad?
2: Yes.
0: So upon dad's death, the property came out to you, grandson, and dad, son?
2: Yes.
0: Okay. You guys then prepared to bring the property into this new trust, correct?
2: Correct.
0: Okay. So you owned half and your dad owned half?
2: Yes.
0: Okay. So was this trust revocable or irrevocable when you created it?
2: Revocable.
0: Here's going to be the answer, I'm fairly certain. Again, not reading the trust, I can give you the for sure answer. There's another half step up in basis or not, I wouldn't know without reading it, but I'm going to suspect no. So here's what happens. When you transfer an asset to a revocable trust during life and die, with the trust owning it, meaning you are a beneficiary, then that's included in his estate, and it gets a step-up in cost basis for that piece. So if he put half in and he died, only his half would be included. And so half would be stepped up in basis. So if the property is worth $1 million when he dies, $500,000 would be this plus whatever your basis was when you put it in, meaning your half, whatever your basis was when you put it in. So that would be helpful. Now, if this trust for some reason, again, it's strange that it's done by a father and a son, but if this for some reason had a general power of appointment in it, which means you can appoint or he can appoint where the other one's half goes, include themselves, even though they don't exercise that appointment, that power of appointment, it would cause your half to be included in your dad's estate, and there would be a full step up in basis. But understand that full $1 million would be subject to estate tax. But again, your dad is worth less than $15 million, there's no federal estate tax. And as long as your dad is worth less than $2 million, there's no state estate tax. It would get a full step up in basis. So if it was worth $1 million and it was fully included in your dad's estate, it would now have $1 million. And it would go wherever your dad directed it to go upon his death. If it's to you, now you could sell it for $1 million and there'd be no capital gains tax at all.

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2: Hi, this is Chuck and Mike from the Armory Group. 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It's titled Talking to Your Kids About Inheritance. And Mike, one of the pieces that I think we focused on in this discussion is how long-term care situations may influence what kind of inheritance is able to be passed on and what poor long-term care.
1: Yeah, we all know the vast majority of people do not carry long-term care insurance, whether for right or wrong, that is the case. And so having an understanding of, you know, who's in charge of making medical decisions, but how you expect that those medical decisions could affect a future inheritance and what to prioritize, right? Maybe there's a family home that's always been in the family that you want to make sure is passed along, and valuing that appropriately, retirement accounts or something else, can be confusing for children.
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3: 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And I'm joined, of course, by Todd Lutsky, a partner with the law firm of Cushing & Dolan with a master's in taxation. Todd, this guide this month, all about unlocking the power of irrevocable trusts.
4: Love it.
3: This is a question and answer guide.
4: It is.
3: I'm going to keep going.
4: Should I say it's my favorite guide?
3: No.
4: No, don't say that.
3: They're all your favorite kids.
4: They are.
3: Favorite kids.
4: Because
3: so
4: they're mine.
3: You can't say that, right? All right. These specific trusts. Do these irrevocable trusts protect assets from the cost of long-term care, and how long does it take?
4: So

0: The answer is they do. And not only can we say that now, feeling way better since the Supreme Court case in Massachusetts that came down many years ago, it's really playing out over the years, showing that they that these trusts do work.
1: Mm-hmm.
0: You know, before, remember, there was all this concern, oh, they don't work. They work. So, yes, they do protect it from the nursing home, but you got to not only create it, draft it correctly,
1: right,
0: which is very important, and you have to fund it. And that's where the five-year wait period comes in. So mm-hmm. when you transfer the assets to the trust, that triggers the start of this five-year back period. The reason I'm just throwing out the five-year look-back period and not running through any kind of a calculation is it doesn't matter how much, because this clock starts to run immediately by putting it into the trust. And you have a five-year wait, regardless of how much you put in.
1: Mm-hmm.
0: Now, if you don't make the 5 years, there might be something I can calculate for you, but I just want to give you the general five-year waiting rule.
1: 5 years. And you know, you get comments from people sometimes saying, oh, you're working the system by doing this. You've heard it.
0: I'm not even sure what that means.
1: Well, meaning that you've got all this money in your trust, but you're not paying your way. My whole view of this is, you're going by their rules. This five-year clock is their rule. So they're basically asking the question, they meaning the nursing aid, have you given anything away in the past five years that otherwise would have been available to pay for your care?
0: Right.
1: They see the trust. They see that you're not hiding anything from them.
0: That's exactly right. And right? I agree with you. I think the answer here is that, you know, you said it one way, the way people say it, right? I say, I mean, how are you working the system? You mean, we're basically following the rules that the state put together to say, here's what you're allowed to do, provided you follow these rules. How is that? We're just following their instructions.
1: Their rules.
0: Right?
1: Exactly.
0: These exist for a reason. So I think that's all you need to do is follow their rules.
1: So you made a comment in past shows about if you're giving away assets, and it's within the past 5 years, then there's a penalty that would be assessed if you go to apply for Medicaid.
0: Right.
1: How is that transfer penalty computed?
0: So two things here. One, the first comment, and let's just say, just to follow up on your last question a minute, I was thinking about it.
1: Mm-hmm.
0: What if you never did any of these trust planning and you just made gifts to your... Well, you didn't work the system, but in essence you did, because
1: same thing
0: you gave it away.
1: Yeah.
0: I don't recommend that. I think we recommend that I want you to keep control of your assets, which is why the trust is here. But people just give stuff away.
1: Spoiler alert, when you give stuff to your kid, it'll be gone. It's not going to be there when you need it.
0: You want to talk about irrevocability? That's irrevocable. Okay, now back to your question.
1: I'm gonna actually have this guide out first, and then I'm going to go back and ask you that question again, because it's so important. I want people to make sure they get it.
0: Yeah, there's going to be a calculation there, folks. We're just sort of now touching the tip of the iceberg of all the questions and answers that exist in this Unlocking the Power of Medicaid Irrevocable Trusts. In essence, folks, there's so many questions and answers about how you can live, how you can sell, how the money gets invested, pay taxes. Every question you can think of, I'm just going to say, if you need ever wanted to know if this trust was right for you, this guide will tell you mm-hmm. when you're done. Right or wrong, you'll know. 866-848-5699 or JaneShow.com. Download it there. Again, Unlocking the Power of Irrevocable Trusts, 866-848-599 or LegalExchangeShow.com.
1: Okay, so let's say you've given your money away to your kids.
0: Ugh.
1: And then, I got no more money left. Oh, bad news, I have to go to the nursing home. Mm. And you apply for Medicaid.
0: So you'll be denied
1: mm-hmm.
0: any other facts.

0: run when you transfer the assets to, like, the five-year clock starts to run.
1: Yeah.
0: When you transfer the assets to the trust. This sure calculator period begins to run on the day you apply for Medicaid, eligible for Medicaid, but for transfer.
1: Yeah.
0: Now they would start the clock.
1: Okay.
0: So now they, if you applied today, they come back 15 months later. If you come back 15 months later, you will have spent all the money that you gave away in order to cover the 15-month waiting period.
1: And the kids don't have money anymore, so...
0: Nothing left.
1: Nothing good comes of it. Nothing. Don't ever do this on your own, right?
0: No, please don't start applying for Medicaid and all that on your own. Not a good idea.
1: Yeah, so if anybody out there that is thinking about giving a kid, protect him from the nursing home, gain anything,
0: right,
1: versus using a trust.
0: Right? In the trust, the $200,000, yeah, still have the same five-year waiting period, or you still have the same 15 yeah, and sick before the 5 years is up. But if you could, at least you could put the money back.
1: Right.
0: Because you know it's there.
1: Right.
0: Right. So if you can get the money back through the arrangements of the trust, do some minute Medicaid planning. Mm-hmm. Remember, there's always things last minute.
1: Yep.
0: Never as good as getting the irrevocable Medicaid trust that we're giving away in the gun running. But in case you either don't make waiting period, or more importantly, even if you do, you're always going to have assets left over.
1: Mm-hmm.
0: There's always something to save those assets or slow the bleeding on those assets last minute when you're applying for Medicaid. So,
1: and you keep your options open.
0: You do.
1: Rather than closing the, oh, go have a nice vacation, kid.
0: The message is, folks, please don't apply for Medicaid on your own and on your own. Get some information for yourself. Get this guy. See if these Medicaid trusts are actually right for you or not. This question and answer guide will give you an answer. 866-48-5699. 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
1: Todd Lutsky from the law firm of Cushing and Dole. Thank you so much.
0: Thank you, Susan. Always a pleasure.
1: I'm Susan Powers, a financial advisor with the Armstrong Advisory Group. We thank you for joining us today, and we'll be back again next week on Exchange with Todd Lutsky.
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1: 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The proceeding was paid for in the views of those of Cushing & Dolan. Cushing

0: homestead protection after someone died. Well, we're going to talk all about homestead and what kind of protections you get while you're alive, and then how it deals in Massachusetts anyway when you die.
1: Yeah.
0: I mean, there's a law here, and I'll explain it, but really it's about Mass. So interesting how trusts work with homestead protection and probate.
1: Mm-hmm.
0: So you're going to see the benefits. And then I have a Fifth Circuit case, a little complicated situation dealing with family limited partnerships and LLCs and the transfers of them and using discounts when you're valuing them when you die and how that all works. This is a little more sophisticated for people, but it's a way of estate to save estate taxes. And by the way, this technique works. But you got to do it right.
1: Mm.
0: And you're going to see how in this case wasn't quite right and why it failed. But it's very important. You're going to see. And this is a Fifth Circuit out of Texas case that deals with these partnerships and LLCs. By the way, all created under a power of attorney, just to add to the facts. So, folks, these are just some irrevocable and revocable trust. Both of these cases deal with both of those trusts. But the one we have in our guide for this month is the irrevocable Medicaid trust. It's the one where a lot of people, we talk about it a lot, and it's the one where you try to get not only estate tax planning benefits, but also protecting your assets from the cost of long-term care. And the word irrevocable is in there, and people get nervous, think they lose control. This guide is a question and answer guide, probably 35 plus answers about how this thing works. When you're done, you're going to find out how much control you still have, from living in your house to selling your house to no adverse taxes, even when you file the income tax return, the access you have to the money. 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Is it not a gift? You know, how it works when you pass away. Folks, this guide will finally once and for all help you decide whether or not it's right for you. 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And you can always go to our Instagram page, Cushing Dolan PC, for more information. Florida, appellate court case. So Sally, she died, and her daughter Kim filed a petition seeking determination that Sally's home, which was owned in the family trust at the time of her death, is protected from the homestead, which means there's no creditor claims that can file against her in that case. So that's what homestead means in Florida. Now, it's different in all states, but okay. So Joel and Tammy say, you know what? We're going to file a creditor claim, and we're going to file a motion to dismiss Kim's petition, arguing that the homestead is limited to the surviving spouse or children and not when it's in a trust. The trial court denied the motion to dismiss, allowing the homestead protection to stand. Well, Joel and Tammy weren't happy with that, so they appealed. They said the residence is not owned by Sally's because Sally's will gave the personal representative the power to sell any and all property belonging to Sally's estate. And because property is part of Sally's estate, it should be sold to pay the tax.
1: Sounds like they're grasping.
0: It's first of all, it's foolish. It doesn't matter what the will said. Trust, the
1: right.
0: Will doesn't govern assets mm-hmm. that are in a trust. So it really doesn't matter. Anyways, that's a commentary. I don't want to these things. Let's see what the appellate court
1: sure.
0: has to say.
1: Nope.
0: They agreed. Affirmed the trial court and found residence was titled to Sally's trust. And Sally maintained ownership interest in it, even though the trust held title to it.
1: Mm-hmm.
0: Therefore, it's still protected from Sally's creditors. Folks, that's the right answer.
1: Right.
0: Here. Kind of get there in a roundabout way.
1: And that's because if she'd owned it in her own name, it would be a probate asset, right?
0: Probate asset.
1: Which, that's when you're creditors.
0: I believe, well, let's go through it for okay. Massachusetts anyway. And again, I don't want to spend too much time on, that's the facts in a Florida case.
1: Mm-hmm.
0: We're here. Let's learn about how this would play out in Massachusetts. Because we know what the homestead does here. There's two ways of looking at it. One, during life. So during life, you get a homestead protection in Massachusetts. $125,000 automatically on your home.
1: Without paperwork.
0: Doing nothing.
1: Okay.
0: No filing. If you file, I know you got to spend $35,
1: mm-hmm.
0: and you get a $500,000 per person protection.
1: Okay.
0: If you're

0: over 62, that's considered elderly, according to the homestead rules.
1: I know.
2: Does that offend you as you're approaching?
0: Yes. You get to stack these, so your protection, if you're married, husband and wife, $1 million. Wow, that's pretty cool. Hmm. You know, like I say, it costs $35 to go record this, and then you can get this protection. Now, your home is in a trust in Massachusetts. You get the protection. So you get homestead protection. Now, when you work with us, we transfer your house for you, and we make sure that you file the homestead so you get your protection, even though we put it in the trust. Mm-hmm. Fine. Now, note, Medicaid trust, like the one we're talking about in our guide this month, always gives you the homestead. We decide not homestead protection.
2: How come?
0: When it's in the ERAV, because the ERAV actually provides more protection than the homestead can give you.
2: Oh, from a creditor perspective.
0: Yeah, the language in the homestead seems to make it sound like you're the owner of the property, and I don't want that to impact your Medicaid eligibility.
2: Right.
0: I'd be a judge making that leap. Mm-hmm. So we don't do that for you. But you don't need to worry about it. You're still protected. The bigger issue here, and like with this case, is what high? Well, in Massachusetts, the creditors can file claims, and this is what you were saying, Susan, against the probate estate only. Probate in Mass not only helps you avoid all the headaches and delays associated with probate, but it also protects your assets from creditors. Mm-hmm. So that this house was owned and the court acknowledged it,
2: yep.
0: That it was titled to a trust, means in Massachusetts that it would have avoided it. And therefore, I don't even need to go any in Massachusetts, creditors can only file your estate when you're dead, your probate estate, your gross estate. Mm-hmm. So in this case, you know, the facts that the trust was named in the trust, that was titled to the trust, it would be completely protected, I think, from these Massachusetts. Now, remember, there's certain types. So you can have assets, and this is the difference between the probate estate and the gross estate. You have zero in your probate estate, but your gross estate could be millions.
2: Sure.
0: That's okay, mm-hmm. Even though probate estate is now. There's certain irrevocable trusts that are outside of both the probate and the gross. So if you set up an irrevocable trust in which you actually made a completed gift.
2: Like an irrevocable trust, something like that.
0: Because there's so many kinds, and I just want to make it. In those situations, you have made a completed gift, put the property outside of your probate estate and outside of your gross. So in that case, you're doing that to reduce tax liability.
2: Right.
0: And that would be for folks that have jurisdiction. Next, mix that up with this irrevocable Medicaid trust we're talking about in our guide, because those transfers are incomplete and included in your gross estate, but not your probate estate. In case it would avoid probate and protect it from filer estate. Folks, get the guide. Understand how this irrevocable Medicaid trust works. It's a question-answer format. It explains sell your house, move, buy another house, all the income ramifications, etc. 866-848-5699, LegalExchangeShow.com.
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0: 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That's DAV5K.Boston. 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
1: Welcome back into The Legal Exchange with Todd Lutsky. I'm Susan Powers, a financial advisor with the Armstrong Advisory Group, and I'm joined by Todd Lutz, partner with the law firm of Cushman with a master's in taxation. Show us how to wave your magic wand to knock down
2: this. Yeah, this is an interesting case out of Texas. So here in 2020, Ann created a durable attorney and named her great-nephew Brian as attorney in fact. Edit him PR on the will. Very next year, dates are very important here. She was diagnosed with Alzheimer's and declined rapidly. Over the next few years, she was further declining. Provided care for her, and in 2012, 2 years later, he was managing her financial affairs. Now we get to 2015, 5 years later, Brian forms an LLC and puts cash, notes, and receivables and real estate into LLC. Mm-hmm. He does this by power of attorney. She's obviously. 2016, Brian limited partnership and transferred most of Ann's assets into it. Shortly before, it owned about $17 million of Ann's assets.
1: Wow.
2: He did that in 2016 some point. Shortly after that, June 26, Ann died. Mm-hmm. By the way, dates and time important, folks. The CPA prepared the estate tax return for the estate and includes ownership interest at $11 million. And that's because of these discounts that you're allowed to take that I'll be talking about. That's about a 35% discount, run the numbers, which is an amount, a discount, when you're valuing things for lack of marketability, which I'll explain in a minute. Okay. And so it reflects this discount that we just talked about. Well, this the estate tax by six, or reduced the value of estate by $6, right? Mm-hmm. 17 minus 11, $6 million. The tax bill was $4.6 million. The IRS said the full value of the partnership should be included in this estate, thus increasing the $10.8 million plus a $270 for failure to pay.
1: How come?
2: Well, the family wasn't happy with the decision, appealed this. Well, they appealed the IRS decision, the trial court's decision, and the IRS decision stating that there's not a bona fide sale for value. And it lacks substantial non-tax purpose when you set up these partner LLCs. And therefore, no discount should be included when you're doing the estate. And so... I'm going to absolutely translate that for you, but I'm also going to leave you with this message that that's the right answer.
1: Okay.
2: Absolutely the right answer. I've seen bad facts over and over. Does not mean this technique does not work. This technique
1: used right.
2: But you got to do it right. Remember, these are these things. Don't try to do things alone. And folks, maybe call and get this guide to do planning alone. This will educate you. It's called Unlocking the Power of Irrevocable. So many of you are interested in understanding put off by the word irrevocable, thinking you've lost control and you're afraid of it. This has got frequently asked questions and answers in this guide. 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
1: So I know you've done this technique before.
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1: Very successfully.
2: 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LL.

0: subsidies and discounts, we'll call it. So this is a technique that you're allowed, using discounts, you can gift limited partnership units or non-voting LLC units. It's a viable way of reducing it if you do it properly. So here's how. If you set up a limited partnership, and let's just say we focus on just a limited partner, and you transfer 1% general partnership interest to the kid, you don't want to be in control anymore. That controls the end if you did it this way. This is better for. And you get to keep 99 of the non-voting, or in this case, limited interests. So what happens? In this case, you say, I'm going to now, look, I can't run everything anymore, and you to run everything.
1: Yep.
0: But I'm going to keep 9% ownership interest, but as a limited partner, do anything. I got to hope that you kids manage and run and doing well. But I get 99% of the income, which I need to live on. But I'm also, you know, frail. There's got to have these other reasons that I'm doing it. I'm just not able to manage it, whether it's real estate or whatever sure. you put in there. You know, I just don't feel like I can do it anymore. So when you hold limited partnership units, there's this loss of control and lack of ability when you own these partners. So if I died owning these limited partnership, you take the ownership and they, look, nobody wants to buy my limited partnership units because they get... They have no control over it, so
1: right.
0: they don't want.
1: If I were trying to sell me your units, I'd say, yeah, sounds great, until you say, oh, by the way, there's a little bit left over here. You have to go through.
0: Just got
1: to
0: sit back and hope everything works out.
1: Yeah, no thanks.
0: He wants it, so there's a lack of marketability, and there's a lack of control, just described. So those, you'd say, I'll buy it, but not value. I'll buy it for a discount. And over time, there are cases out there that we follow that say about a 30% discount combined for those pro lack of marketability. And if you took $17 million and hit it at that, lo and behold, you get $11
1: million. Yeah.
0: So they discount in this case. And so I get it. So that should be fine discount. But why this failed is very likely because by 2015, she had lost capacity.
1: Mm-hmm.
0: If you look at this, right? She lost capacity to make decisions. All the actions taken by a power of attorney, none done by her. Right. And the LIP was actually created in 2016. I don't know, February, March. She died in June 16. Very close in time in which she set this up. So in order for this to work, you need to have a bona fide sale for fair market value. And there needs to be non-tax reasons to do this. You can't do it just to save taxes.
1: So she would have had to have initiated that's far more than the power of attorney.
0: I think it's a combination of having to do it herself, so there's a non-tax reason. And you can't do it close in time to death. You're going to die 6 months after you put this together. The IRS is going to say,

0: error of overall expectations for what we would see from the headline numbers. So let's start right there. Headline inflation up 0.5% month over month. I believe expectations were a 0.4% increase. Year over year, 6.4% year over year. So a decline from last month, but again, slightly hotter than was anticipated, I believe.
1: Yeah, I think we'd been lulled into a sense in March.

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4: 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Once again, here's Todd Lutsky and Susan Pierce.
5: Welcome back, Todd. We have a few questions from listeners for you. First question comes from Michael in Smithfield, Rhode Island, and Michael writes, "My mother's home and on Medicaid. I am her only beneficiary, and I understand that the state placed a lien on her house. What's the process of clearing after she passes? Do I need to sell the house, or can I use other money that I have to pay it off?"
6: So this sounds like no planning was done, but the good news here is, and he's already learning this, that the home is like a special asset. There's no planning done, you're still able to, you know, not have the home be countable to prevent her from getting, because she's on Medicaid according to these facts.
5: Mm-hmm.
6: And yes, while you're single and you're able to get on Medicaid like mom did here, they're going to put a lien on the house, and they indicated that. So,
5: yeah.
6: But it sounds bad, but it's actually not bad. That's what I'm trying to...
5: It's a beneficial tool for sure.
6: It's a beneficial tool because Medicaid lets $10,000 a month when you're on when you're in the nursing home private paying, but when you're on Medicaid, you know, maybe it's more like $7,000. Well, that's a big savings.
5: Sure is.
6: And remember, if mom's getting $1,000 a month in Social Security, now it's $7 minus $3.
5: Yeah.
6: Is $4.
5: Yeah.
6: So now the lien, $4,000.
5: Yep.
6: So now the lien release here is only running up $4,000 a month.
5: So a little less than $50,000.
6: Imagine versus $16,000 a month if you had the house and paid privately.
5: Yeah.
6: So this is what you need to understand. If you've been paying, please don't write the check to the nursing home or sell your thing without getting help.
5: Pick up the phone.
6: So at least you've done something to say, you know, this is better because now the lien on my house is only $4,000 a month. That's manageable.
5: Right.
6: And, however, when passes, there's going to be, by the way, this is why I would not sell it during life either. You've got to pay the lien off and then she's going to have all this money.
5: Right.
6: Yeah, and there's a capital gain, likely. So, you know, you get this capital gains tax problem. Whereas now by holding the house, I don't know if it's living there or not living there, but

0: by holding this until she dies, the state have a, and it will need to be paid back.
1: So let's say it's 2 years, and he owes $100,000.
0: A house in Rhode Island, it's got to be worth $800,000. I mean, everything's expensive. Mm-hmm. So let's just say it's a, if the house is worth $1 million and you have a $1,000 lien on it, who cares? I now, as a kid, go take out a 30-year mortgage on a $100,000 house.
1: Yep.
0: Bank would be more than happy to give it to me. Got tons of equity, and now I have the house.
1: Does it have to come from the house? He had $100,000.
0: Oh, he could pay.
1: He can pay that with that.
0: He could absolutely pay it. I was just assuming the kid didn't have any money, but he could. So, you know, to me, that's a home run. And the second, want the house. He could sell it now.
1: Right.
0: Step up in basis on death, eliminating all the built-in gain.
1: Yep.
0: And likely on Medicaid, probably doesn't have an estate tax liability either at the federal or the state level. So both the income and the estate tax side and the Medicaid side.
1: Yep.
0: Really, even with no planning. But of course, folks, it would have been better had they set up this Medicaid irrevocable trust and put the house in there. They'd have none of these headaches.
1: Right, no liens.
0: They'd no lien. Have house in there. Mom could have been living in there. And you'll see with this trust, it is a question and answer guide that allows Dan how it works. She could have lived there, could have paid her bills, she could have her house, she could have bought another house. They explain in this guide how all that works and how all that work. Question, answer, how these eras work from soup to nuts, folks. About 5 questions. 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
1: Last question comes from Barbara in Framingham, Mass. And Barbara writes, my mother is 90 and has lived with my sister for 7 years. She gets around $2,000 a month in Social Security and basically gives it all to my sister to care her. She has $10,000 in a savings account. She's speaking about personal care contracts recently. If my mother doesn't own a house, does she still need a personal care contract? Would the money that's been paid to my sister the past 7 years need to be paid back if it goes into a nursing home?
0: Yeah.
1: So mom's living with her slake.
0: Yeah, sounds like mom lives with her slake. Mom doesn't own any real estate.
1: Assets.
0: Not
1: speak
0: sure mom has. Yeah, she's got $10,000. So mom's would normally be, I say mom.
1: Yes.
0: Mom would normally be eligible for Medicaid right away.
1: Mm-hmm.
0: So if she got sick, she could go into the nursing home and be eligible for Medicaid. Why? Because $10,000, she just buys a funeral, pays for $8,000-$9,000, she's left with $1,000 and has less than $2,000 of asset, she'd be eligible for Medicaid right away.
1: Yeah.
0: Problem is, she's creating qualification for herself.
1: Every month, right?
0: Every month, right? So by paying, who's she paying her?
1: Her daughter.
0: She's paying her daughter. So she's paying her daughter to, in
1: care
0: essence,
1: for
0: provide care for
1: her.
0: She's really not. She's just saying, listen, you take money because you're, you know. And what happens was, you know, when you go to apply for 5 years worth of your bank statements, and they're going to see going transfers out of her account,
1: daughter,
0: and you know, they're not going to, you know, they're going to say, well, what are they for? I don't think it'll matter. It's going to look like it went to the daughter, and you didn't get something back of value in return.
1: Yeah,
0: she's going to say, oh, no, I'm paying her to care. Except when you have one providing care for you, the government says that you are doing that out of love and affection, not it paid because it's a relative. So, you know, you have to overcome that presumption. How do you do that? Personal care.

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1: 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Maybe I'll be able to read your question on the air, and hopefully his answer will stop you from becoming his next real-life stories. You've been listening to Todd Lutsky, a partner with the law firm of Cushing & Dolan. I'm Susan Powers of Finiti Armstrong Advisory Group. We'll be back with more after this quick break on The Legal Exchange with Todd Lutsky.
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1: Welcome back into The Legal Exchange with Todd Lutsky. 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Todd, this guide this month, all about unlocking the power of irrevocable trusts.
0: Love it.
1: This is a question and answer guide.
0: It is.
1: I'm going to keep going.
0: Should I say it's my favorite guide?
1: No.
0: No, don't say that.
1: They're all your favorite kids.
0: They are.
1: They're all favorite kids.
0: Because
1: so
0: they're
1: can't
0: mine.
1: Say that, right? All right. These specific trusts. Do these irrevocable trusts protect assets from the cost of long-term care, and how long does it take?
0: So the answer is they do. And not only can we say that now, way better since the Supreme Court case in Massachusetts that came down many years ago, it's really playing out over the years, showing that these trusts do work. Because, you know, before, remember, there was all this concern, oh, they don't work, that they work. So yes, they do protect it from the nursing home, but you got to not only draft it correctly,
1: right,
0: which is very important, and you have to fund it. And that's where the five-year waiting period comes. So when you transfer the assets to the trust, that triggers the start of this five-year look-back period. The reason I'm

0: just throwing out the five-year look-back period and not running through any kind of a calculation is it doesn't matter how much. The clock starts to run immediately by putting it into the trust. And you have a five-year waiting period regardless of who put in.
1: Mm-hmm.
0: Now, if you don't make the 5 years, there might be something I can calculate for you, but I just want to give you the general five-year waiting rule.
1: So 5 years. You know, you get comments from people sometimes saying, oh, you're working the system by doing this. We've heard it.
0: I'm not sure what that means.
1: Well, meaning that you've got all this money in your trust, but you're not paying your way. My whole view of this is, their rules. This five-year clock is their rules. So they're basically asking the question, they meaning the nursing home Medicaid, have you given anything away in the past five years that otherwise would have been available to pay for your care?
0: Right.
1: They see the trust. They see what's in it. You're getting anything from them.
0: That's exactly right. And right? I agree with you. I think the answer here is that, you know, you said it one way, the way people say it, right? I say, wait a minute, how are you working the system? You mean... We're basically following the rules that the state put together to say, here's what you're allowed to do, provided you follow these rules.
1: Yes.
0: How is that? We're just following their instructions.
1: Their rules.
0: Right?
1: Exactly.
0: These exist for a reason. So I think that's all you need to do is follow their rules.
1: So you made a comment in past show, if you're giving away assets – and it's within the past 5 years, then there's a penalty area that would be assessed if you go to apply for Medicaid.
0: Right.
1: How is that transfer penalty computed?
0: So two things here. One, the first comes as you give it away, right? And let's just say, just to follow up on your last question a minute, I was thinking about it.
1: Mm-hmm.
0: What if you never did any of these trust planning and you made gifts to your children?
1: Right.
0: Well, you didn't work the system, but in essence, you did.
1: Same thing.
0: You gave it away.
1: Yeah.
0: I don't recommend that. I think we don't recommend that. I want you to keep control of your assets, which is why the trust is here. But people just give stuff away.
1: Spoiler alert, when you give stuff to your kids, it'll be gone. It's not going to be there when you need it.
0: You want to talk about irrevocability. That's irrevocable. Okay. Now, back to
1: you. I'm going to actually have you offer this guide out first, and then I'm going to go back and ask you that question again, because it's so important. I want people to make sure they get it.
0: Yeah, a calculation there, folks. But we're just sort of now touching the tip of the iceberg of all the questions and answers just in this Unlocking the Power of Medicaid Irrevocable Trusts. In essence, folks, there's so many questions and answers about how you can live, how you can sell, how the money gets invested, how you pay taxes. 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Right or wrong, you'll know. 866-848-5699 or LegalExchangeShow.com. 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
1: Okay, so let's say you've given your money away to your... And then you're like, oh, I got no more money left. Oh, bad news, I have to go to the nursing home. Mm. And you apply for Medicaid.
0: So I'd, not knowing any other facts, assuming you've met the other financial eligibility requirements, you would be denied simply because of this gift. Now, I say that because if you're single and you've made a gift of, I don't know, say $200,000, and you have less than $2,000 left, then they're going to deny you because of gift.
1: Mm-hmm.
0: But if you gave away $200,000 and you still had another $200,000 in your pocket, you now would be denied because you have more than $2,000 in your pocket.
1: So over assets.
0: Right. You'd be denied because you're over assets. They wouldn't even look at the $200,000 you gave away.
1: Okay.
0: That wouldn't even come into play.
1: Okay.
0: They would say, take care of the $200,000.

0: later. And if you come back 15 months later, you will have spent all the money that you gave away.
1: Right.
0: In order to cover the 15 months.
1: Kids don't have that money anymore, so.
0: Nothing left.
1: So nothing good comes of it. Nothing. Don't ever do this on your own, right?
0: Yeah, oh gosh, no. Please don't start up for Medicaid, making gifts and all that on your own. Not a good idea.
1: Yeah, so if you've got anybody out there that is thinking about giving a kid to protect him from the nursing home, you don't gain anything
0: right.
1: versus using a trust, right?
0: Say it was in the trust, 1,000. You still have the same 5-year waiting period, or you still have the same 15-month if you get sick before the 5 years is up. Before the 5 years is up, at least you can put the money back.
1: Right.
0: Because you know it's there.
1: Right.
0: Right? So if you can get the money back through the arrangements of the trust, now you can do some last-minute Medicaid planning. Mm-hmm. Remember, there's always things that can be done last minute.
1: Yep.
0: Never as good as getting this irrevocable Medicaid trust that we're giving away in the guide up and running. But in case you either don't make the 5-year waiting period, or more importantly, even if you do, you're always going to have assets left over.
1: Mm-hmm.
0: There's always some things we can do to save those assets or slow the bleeding on those assets last minute when you're applying for Medicaid. So
1: and you keep your options open.
0: You do.
1: Rather than closing the door of, oh, go nice vacation, kids.
0: The message is, folks, please don't apply for Medicaid on your own, and don't plan on your own. Get some information for yourself. See if these irrevocable Medicaid trusts are actually right for you or not. This question and answer guide will give you that answer. 866-848-5699 or LegalExchangeShow.com, and you can download the guide right.
1: Todd Lutsky from the law firm of Cushing & Dolan, thank you so much.
0: Thank you, Susan. Always a pleasure.
1: I'm Susan Powers, a financial advisor with the Armstrong Advisory. Thank you for joining us today, and we'll be back again next week on The Legal Exchange with Todd Lutsky.
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0: expectations, but I would say then a rounding error of overall expectation what we would see from the headline numbers. So let's start right there. Headline inflation up 0.5% month to month. I believe expectations were for a 0.4% increase. Year over year, 6.4% year over year. So a decline from last month, but again, slightly hotter than was anticipated, I believe.
1: Yeah, I think we'd been lost in markets, not us, just collectively, the whole country, investor, however you add it all to.

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1: Welcome to this Friday edition of the Financial Exchange. Paul Lane, Mark Vandetti, and Tucker Silva here with you in what's been a relatively quiet week in terms of economic information. We did have the Federal Reserve meeting minutes come out this Wednesday. Big takeaways from that is inflation continues to remain a concern of the Federal Reserve, and also they are concerned about the AI data center investment and its impact on persistent inflation. So that is certainly a focus. We did have Q2 earnings that have come out this week. We've had a first few handful of couple companies who have reported numbers, but really earnings season will kick into high gear next week when the banks will kick off the earnings cycle on Tuesday, July 14th, with some of the big financial institutions coming out with their Q2 earnings numbers here. Taking a look at markets this morning, we're relatively territory. There's not a tremendous amount of activity going on. Oil continues to remain relatively flat after a pretty significant uptick earlier this week as the U.S. and Iran situation has muddied a bit, where there has been trading military action on both sides. President Trump hoping that they get back to the negotiating table soon. But we kick off our program this morning by talking a bit about a company that's probably not too well known to many investors here domestically in the United States. This is SK Hynix. It is a Korean company that is analogous to Micron and SanDisk. They are a chip maker that provides memory chips for AI data centers that has been an area of really significant investor enthusiasm over the course of the last six or so here, and even dating back to 2025 as well. Hynix is going to debut on Wall Street, going to be raising about $26.5 billion in this IPO. That is far less than SPIC that we just had about a month or so ago. It was ranked high in terms of dollar value from other we've seen over the course of the last 10 plus years or so. This can be an area of significant investment demand, and they're trying to leverage what is basically a unsatiated anything that is chip related here.
2: Yeah, when he wants to raise capital, there are two stories here. I think one is raise money, build factory, make more chips, and we're in a boom cycle that's to be expected. That also succeeds destruction of the end of the boom cycle. So while it's in the moment, it catalyzes, you know, more enthusiasm. It also means that the bust, when it happens, and it will, this is, I hate to sound doomish, all booms are followed by busts. You could argue until first, then in retrospect, it was obvious, but I think it's pretty plain to most observers, even as they were living through a boom. This is more evidence of that, and they're looking at the edge of it. So there's that part of the story, which has both a good, bad, I don't know, whatever you want to call it. And there's the more encouraging story. You hear a lot of talk about the demise of the dollar as the world's currency. You're going to immediately think, where's he going with this? Where am I going with this? But this is testimony to the fact that when companies want to raise capital, don't do it on the DAX. Don't do it on the FTSE, whatever the name of the London Stock Exchange is. You know what I mean?
1: I know. It's FTSE is the letters for it, but the FTSE is always funny to hear out loud. I get where you're coming
2: right,
1: with.
2: Right. When you want to raise money, you do it here. And you could argue, well, cynically, they're looking to take advantage of the astronomical prices, so-called valuations. Price is a multiple of whatever earnings is your definition of earnings. They want to take advantage of it, and that is true. But to me, it's also testimony to the fact that the U.S. has the deep and most dynamic financial markets in the world. And as long as that is the case, and as long as we really don't screw things up, and there are plenty of ways in which we could, the dollar will remain the world's reserve currency. That has benefits in terms of lower interest rates, doing transactions and stuff like that, and higher standards of living at the end of the day. So this is a testament to strength and the dynamism of the U.S. economy and financial

0: financial markets.
1: Absolutely. It will be the largest sale by a non-U.S. company with this IPO here. So what they do when you list U.S. stock exchange for a foreign company like SK Hynix, that is a South Korean company, they will have what are called amortizatory ADRs. What will occur is they're going to offer 178 million ADRs. The ratio of ADRs to shares is for ADRs that you buy, you get one share of them. They are going to be priced at $149 each. So if you want 10 shares of the ADR to get one share of the actual company, you'd spend about $1,400. See what the appetite looks like for here. It certainly has been an area that has seen tremendous amount of investment and enthusiasm. And to Mark's point earlier, they are harnessing that enthusiasm to raise additional capital to build out their capacity. And the question for all of us as investment people who follow the market is, to your point, is just, it seems like unparalleled enthusiasm for everything within the tech stack that go to these data centers. How long does that go on for? It will continue to bait for months here.
0: Yeah.
1: Cracks. That's what we're going to be looking for.
0: Yeah, no, it will be voracious. Mm-hmm. The question is that a good sign or a bad sign?
1: Right.
0: Seems like a silly question to ask. They want that to make investments. Those investments will make chips cheaper, plentiful. These things are a commodity, as you've talked about, Jack Armstrong talked about a lot. So again, these periods, whether it's the 1920s or real estate more narrowly or internet in the 1990s, they tend to contain the seeds of their own demise.
1: Hopefully that comes sooner rather than later. But like you said, it always is going to be something that looms on investors' minds here.
2: By the way, just before 10 o'clock this morning, Bloomberg's reporting that the ADR is at $75 each.
1: Wow.
2: Or 17 higher than its offering. So that's according to Bloomberg.
1: Clearly, there is some appetite and demand out for those ADRs. There is a lot of enthusiasm, which he expected. I think that a lot of investors have been incredibly blown away by the returns of the Philadelphia Semiconductor Index. To be clear, SK isn't going to be immediately eligible for that, but that certainly is part of their plan here to list on U.S. markets to get access to that capital, to get access to that invested, to narrow down some of the valuation gap between, which I would say is it's kind of U.S. counterpart that has surged dramatically year to date and certainly over the last 12 months. The tech say in early date, it's been really volatile all week long. It seems to be relatively flat at the moment, but we'll keep apprised of further market action there, and we'll keep apprised as to how SK Hynix comes out in its earlier. Clearly seems like there is a lot of enthusiasm.
0: You say narrow the valuation gap. You're going to hear that phrase a lot over the next couple of days with respect to this, of course. And what, correct me if I'm wrong, investors in the U.S. are willing to pay a higher amount of earnings than investors elsewhere.
1: Correct.
0: So I'm going to list your shares here if you're here in the United States are getting a higher multiple and raise more capital. So why is more savvy long-term investors or maybe speculators than the rest of the world?

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1: Are paring down their grocery stores, and grocery stores are racing to cut prices. This earlier a little bit this week as Walmart announced it was going to be cutting prices on potato chips, a 24-pack, and all of these measures are aimed at getting consumers across the United States back into their stores. What grocers have seen is a decline in volume in terms of what people are spending year. In the 4 weeks that ended month of June, across 61 categories, if we looked year over year on the volume, we have seen a 2% volume of groceries purchased by. And so as a result of that, what these grocers are trying to do, they operate on incredibly narrow margins, as if from 1.5% to 2% is the average grocer margin. They're looking at some potential loss leaders to just people to not only come in the door, but put more basket. And Mark, this speaks to sort of the larger inflationary story. We focus so much on the oil and gas side of things here, but inflation has percolated across many different categories, and that's why you have it running at about 4% year over year. Now, the Fed typically will strip out food and energy because they do tend to be volatile. It is part of the inflationary story for sure.
2: CPI, Consumer Price Index, which is what we normally devote our attention to, and what people think of when you should. There are other measures. The Fed uses a measure, but for reasons that are not important to this discussion. Inflation is average change in prices. So there's a lot of other stuff in there. And food could be 1 month. Insurance premiums could be a driver another month. Cell phones could be on the distorting the trend in inflation. There are lots of subcategories, lots of components. And the Fed prefers measures that strip out things they believe to be outliers. Always food and energy. That measure we call core is imperfect. There's no assurance that the biggest distortions of what's really going on in inflation are from those two segments, Paul. That's why Chairman Warsh has cited measures, including the median, which is the one in the middle, except for the observation, whatever that category is in the middle, and that changes every month, to get trend is in inflation. It's a really hard thing to do, Paul. We don't know what inflation truly is in real time.
1: Difficult to try and assess, but from what you're seeing in terms of transaction, it does seem like there's no way that you can cut it other. Americans are looking to slightly deviate in terms of what is going to their grocery basket on a frequently they shop basis. Now, some of the reasons that attributed to this decline in volume, the rise in weight loss drugs is something that has, the reduction in food is another one that has been mentioned, but however, shoppers are buying less. It is anticipated, of course, of this year that we would see the prices across all food categories rise about 3.2%, according to the Department of Cultural Economic Research. So it will be something that will be in the front of consumers' minds. So we'll continue to another story that is really.
2: Can I say another thing about that? This is a gimmick. I mean,
1: yes,
2: they're lowerings on some conspicuous things. That little basket you quoted, sort of eclectic, random things. Overall, food prices are going to continue to rise. Costs are going up. You and Chuck and others on this show talked about diesel prices. They've spiked, and they're going to continue up because Russia's now cutting off exports. Obviously, that's more expensive, which feeds into food and grocery. So it's going to take more than a couple of gimmicks by industries that are bullied by, say,

0: 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That's DAV5K.Boston.
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5: 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Todd, many people are afraid that if they transfer money to an irrevocable trust, they will be giving up all of their assets and will have to ask their trustee for permission to spend their own money. 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
5: Markets trading modestly lower to close out the week as investors cautiously await developments out of the Middle East between the U.S. and Iran. South Korean chipmaker SK Hynix is also making its debut on the NASDAQ later on this morning, most likely in the liver market debut by a foreign company. Right now, the Dow is down just over a tenth of a percent. S&P 500 is down merely 5 points, back down about a quarter percent. Russell 2000 is down 2/3 of a percent. Russell 2000, 10-year Treasury yield is up 2 basis points at 4.56%, and oil down about a half a percent, trading right around $71 a barrel. Delta second quarter earnings expectations, citing strong demand across the board. CEO Ed Bastian said in an interview with CNBC that he expects pricing power in jet fuel prices for the company to last even as

0: As oil prices fall, Delta down by 2%. Meanwhile, shares in WD-40 jumping nearly 17% after beating earnings expectations and also hiking its full-year guidance. Elsewhere, the Wall Street Journal that Netflix is discussing the addition of live channels and bundling other subscription-based streaming services to bolster subscriber engagement. Netflix shares are off by 3%, and shares in telecommunications firm Vodafone jumping 13% after it was revealed French billionaire Xavier Niel took a 16% stake in the company worth about $6 billion. I'm Tucker Silva, this is Wall Street Watch.
1: Axios has a piece here regarding the yields on inflation-protected long-term treasury, but are a lot higher than they've been in decades, and they are quoted as saying, Axios, this is one of the times when what is happening it matters to the stock market. I was wondering if you could elaborate on just what tips treasury inflation-protected security and why it is so important as to its impact at the moment.
2: No, I'm kidding.
1: Then I'm interested because tip one way.
2: This is a good topic. You could handle it just fine, but you need to give me something to do. So, real yields are, you take the stated interest rate, the one in the newspaper, and your treasury yield, about 5%. You subtract expected inflation from that, because inflation, well, you subtract expected inflation, you get a real yield. That's the textbook definition. But as you may have sense from that definition, these things are not, there's nothing as a real yield. For it from financial instruments that adjusted for inflation, they get you close to what the real inflation interest rate, which is what we care about, is they get you close to what that should be. The, let's say the 10-year is up about 0.4 percentage points, 40 basis points, if for the finance jargon. Here, so real yields are rising. Real yields, again, inflation interest rates had coming down for a decade, along with nominal yields. Interest rates have been declining, had been through COVID, declined in the early 1980s. So something's changed. Chart of, say, the yield on the 10-year treasury, real or nominal. Nominal is finance jargon for interest rates with inflation, and it's the rate you see quoted in the newspaper. That's been trending up since COVID. So what's changed? Well, if you think about longer-term rates as being composed of things, short future rates, like what the Fed's going to do in the future, and then some kind of reward premium for buying a bond and holding it for years when you don't know what the future is going to hold. That allows you to think in terms of, if those are the components of real rates, future expected short real rates, and future for uncertainty, a risk premium, that for thinking about what might be driving real rates up over the past years, and we've seen that trend continue this year.
1: I've been so startled since the beginning of your that you just were going to

0: the month of May. And there are numerous to kind of examine housing data that we got yesterday. First, like I mentioned, the decline in transaction volume month. Some of that, I think, does play into what we've seen on the month where we were just below 6% on the 30-year fixed mortgage earlier this year. Last week, the average was about 6%. So we've almost seen about a 0.5% increase from on the 30-year fixed mortgage to where we were. And Lawrence Yun, who's the head economist of the Association of Realtors, has the reason that we're seeing the divergent monthly activity is because of this sense to interest rates, Mark.
1: Yeah, you know, year fixed rate mortgage. You can see this in a number of places, Yahoo or the Federal Reserve Economic Database, so-called FRED. Because it moves sync with the 10-year treasury, because most mortgages are paid off within 30 years, as you know, and as anybody listening knows, because you guys talk. 10-year treasury, 30-year mortgage, they correlated. Their daily movements are have a close correspondence. That also, the rate on the 30-year mortgage, trended down for three decades. And in the 2010s, never got higher than 5%, once or twice early in the decade. Since 2022, it's been above 6, above 7 at times, and has never looked back. If you're a mortgage, a potential shocking change to that trend as well.
0: Right.
1: Equally shocking, you or me that, I think, 6 years ago, before all this business, this COVID business, the resulting inflation, et cetera, started, and used rate mortgage was going to be double the average, the 30-year, was going to be the average this decade relative to last decade, I would have predicted, because I would have said, well, all those little housing prices should... Right? Because they have actually interest rates at some point, but they have, which is surprising.
0: Yeah, we can think I'm going to be sarcastic when I say this, the limit on the inventory post-Great Financial Crisis as to the reason why prices hasn't come down. A detriment for a lot of home buyers out there. You've ought to combat higher interest rates twice what they were, you know, 5 or 6 years ago, but also you've had home, you know, 5 or 6 years ago, but also you've had home upwards of 50%, depending on the region, over the course of the last 5 or 6 years, making the affordability at the forefront of many Americans' minds. We have hit a record for the national median home price, $440,600 as of June. On the inventory front, we still are running at about 1.5 million active homes. That's equivalent at this sales pace to about 4 to 6 months of inventory. Typically, you kind of want it to be around 6 months to have a good balance between inventory for really be able to strike a fair deal. And it dovetails into our story here about just younger Americans are questioning as to whether or not buying a home is a valuable investment. In this piece, they outline the opportunity cost that we're experiencing, 30% down on a property that $950,000. He claims that if he had invested $500,000, that he would have done far better. That's a little bit cherry picking what was a very robust time for the S&P. So I don't know if I fully ascribe to that, but affordability has been prevalent, Mark, for the last.
1: Yeah, I mean, have you seen them do anything other than new construction? Yeah, they do anything other than, aside from multifamily, tearing down a reasonably priced, modest size home, modest meaning my house I grew up in, it's in 2,500 square feet. They're tearing them monsters, 4,000 or so square feet, pulling those numbers out of thin air. But I bet I'm not too far off. So, at least here in the Northeast, new is probably a lot more expensive than whatever it's replacing, sort of comes to mind. I have no data on that, but I suspect part of the driver. What was the other point you made?
0: Definitely is. Just that really... investors, not investors, Americans, less conscious.
1: Yeah, I can that. Look, how home prices competing with like stock price appreciation, that's an anomaly. Up to the 90s, homes changed at about the rate of inflation. You got out with what you in or changes in the level of prices adjusted for inflation. So homes were not historically, up until the 90s, when admittedly something changed, homes were not investment. I'm not saying real estate was not an investment. I'm not saying homes in Florida and California at one time weren't didn't appreciate tremendously. I'm just saying on average did not do any better than inflation, their growth rate.
0: We'll have to keep an eye on the real estate data as it comes out here in months, but not a great month of June here. We're going to take a quick break here on the Financial Exchange, but back, we're going to be talking about the oil market. It's ready for the Iran ceasefire to end. We'll have emerging markets and the markets in general right after this break.
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1: 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Time is critical. A stroke requires immediate medical care, which starts as soon as the ambulance arrives.

0: reports that we saw this morning for January were slightly higher than expectations, but I would say within rounding error of overall expectations for what we see from the headline numbers. So let's start right there. Headline inflation up 0.5% month over month. I believe expectations were for a 0.4% increase. Year over year, 6.4% year over year. So a decline from last month, but again, slightly hotter than was anticipated, I believe.
1: Yeah, I think we'd been lulled.

0: And flexibility. The guide breaks down some of the common misunderstandings about irrevocable trusts and how they can and how they actually work. Explains why many families use these trusts as part of a broader plan to help preserve assets for future generations. 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Or you can request the guide from their website, LegalExchange.com.
1: The proceeding was paid for, and the views expressed are solely those of Cushing & Dolan. 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
2: Tucker referenced earlier, Delta came out with their earnings yesterday for the second quarter, feeling the impacts of fuel expenses, which are up 77% from a year earlier. In Q2, they spent about $4.4 billion fuel. However, they continue to see a tremendous amount of demand for their airfares, and the CEO was quoted as saying that they don't anticipate bringing down airfares, even with the recent drop in energy prices. Delta continues to drive a lot of margin from their premium travelers. That premium seat market is up 17% from where it was last year. That has been a big focus of the airline. Broadly speaking, airfares from the end of the month of May are up 27% from where they were last year. And by all accounts, it doesn't seem like travel demand is slowing across all of the major airline carriers, and they continue to combat higher prices on of things. So we'll keep you apprised as more earnings come out from some of those major airliners over the course of the next few weeks. That's all the time that we have for the program here. Markets are open in relatively mixed territory, pretty flat on the day. We'll have much more on the markets and the economy right after this break here on the Financial Exchange.

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1: The 100 is closed on a winning week, though trading today is relatively quiet. Not a lot of volatility on the perhaps what happens between the U.S. and Iran the weekend. We do have some big news out of South Korea. SK Hynix is going to be debuting on the U.S. markets. They are seeking to raise about $26 million in an IPO. We are awaiting their first trade. Initial inclinations is a tremendous amount of appetite for this IPO. SK Hynix is a company that is a memory chip. They, similar to their U.S. counterparts, Micron and SanDisk and others that have generated this return and over the last 12 months as there's incredible demand for these memory chips that were utilized in electronic devices, laptop or your iPhone, but now they're abundantly across AI data centers. So investors are looking for they can get a bite out of what has been a profitable trade. Some may argue that trade is a bit overextended, but regardless, clearly, with this IPO looming, there is the demand there for investors to continue to these companies that are so integral to the tech data center build out. Want to talk about the lead here this hour about benefits of vacation. It's a piece here from Barron's. Where, Mark, I know this will be right up your alley. The way I came up from an investing perspective, always to have a portfolio that has exposure to all these different areas of the market, emerging markets, international equities, small caps, mid caps, large cap value, large cap. That was sort of the that I was trained in the industry as to build out a portfolio. The problem with that portfolio construction is over the course of the last, you know, 5-10 so, because of the significant returns from the Magnificent Seven, the S&P 500 has been a far better performing sort of passive approach of tracking the S&P 500 indices is much better from a performance perspective than the approach I spoke about before. But things are starting to change here in what we've seen year to date on some of these areas of the market.
2: Yeah, markets in publicly traded stocks, things that you see on the New York or the American, whatever, the NASDAQ exchanges, can see much more than the 500 companies identified by S&P and that comprise the S&P 500 index, or even the Russell 1000 index, the largest by market capitalization, total value of their shares, companies in the United States. U.S. companies are about 65% of total stock market, global stock market capitalization. That number by looking at the MSCI, it's Morgan Stanley Capital's ACWI, which is an acronym for All Country World Index. I'm looking at its components. And you see North America, which is a little bit Canada, that's about 65%. Greater Europe, which is the UK and Germany, France, etc., about another 15%, and then Greater Asia, about another 20%. Those numbers I gave you add up to 100%.

0: large cap stocks. That's obviously not always the case. Foreign stocks have appreciated more, 30% more, not percentage points, but percent more than U.S. stocks this year. And depending on the segment, emerging markets are up twice as much. Now, again, not always the case, but it can happen for long spans of time. So diversification generally earns you a smoother ride. It's, a diversified portfolio should be less volatile. There should be fewer swings and less pronounced swings than a more narrowly diverse. And the returns historically have been higher, too. Not always, not in every sub-period, but on average over long periods.
1: Yeah, these other areas, small caps and emerging markets, had been mentioned, and international equities, too, had been focused on quite a bit over the last 5-10. We were trading at cheaper multiples, and they just had failed to outperform the S&P 500 over that span of time. But like you said, with those returns, they are outperforming it this year. And it is interesting on the emerging market story where all those gains have been heavily concentrated in the tech sector companies that have just a meteoric rise. Samsung, SK Hynix, which I led the program with, and TMC, or Taiwan Semiconductor, they have $3 of every 10 that goes into the emerging market ETF. So there is a bit of a concentration phenomenon there, but that's from what we've seen with the Magnificent Seven here. Domestically, you also have had large cap value stocks up 18% year to date, outpacing growth stocks. And that is something that we hadn't seen. So interesting just to study, we're 6 months into the year, the market dynamics, we are seeing appreciation in these other areas that had not been as sought after and had really trailed the big boys, the Magnificent Seven, 500 broadly over the course of the last few years.
0: Yeah, when you think value, you don't necessarily think of tech companies. You think healthcare, financial, utility.
1: Right.
0: But the story in value, and value is defined, I'll just be very general here, as relatively low price of the stock as compared to book value, low price to book, as opposed to growth stocks, which are as defined by, say, for example, Russell, that maintained the management firm and index provider that manages and publishes these two indices that I'm talking about. The story of value this year has been beaten down tech companies. Most of the top performers of the top 25 companies, of the top 25 best performers in the Russell 1000, sometimes abbreviated Russell 1, in the Russell 1 value this year, like 20 of them are tech companies. And Micron is the number one in terms of weight in the Russell 1000 value. You wouldn't have thought that necessarily, but tech companies like semicomps are such a boom bust sector, as you've talked about. They get beaten down so much that they become value stocks, and they're what's driving the Russell value this year relative to growth.
1: It is surprising when you look under the hood of that Russell 1000, there are names that you would expect, the Walmarts and some of the financial institutions, but like you mentioned, some of those tech companies, I don't know if I necessarily would peg as value, but that is an interesting phenomenon that is going on. Value indices out there, the Dow Jones, there's a piece here from Barron's. We often give the Dow Jones a bit of a hard time on our program just because it is price weighted. There's only 30 companies in it. It

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7: 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That's D5.Boston. Time for trivia here on the Financial Exchange, and today is Nikola Tesla's birthday. Tesla moved to the U.S. in 1884. Briefly, a famed American inventor before a falling out and subsequent feud over electrical systems. So, our trivia question today: Miss American inventor did Nikola Tesla work for when arriving in the United States? Once again, question: which famous American inventor did Nikola Tesla work for when arriving United States? The third person today to text us at 617-362-1385. Correct to answer, along with keyword trivia, you win a financial t-shirt. Once again, the third correct response to text 617 362

0: 1385, the correct answer, along with the keyword trivia, will win that T. Complete contest rules at financialexchangeshow.com.
1: Fiji Simo will be stepping down number two executive at OpenAI due to some medical issues that she is battling. She's battling a new condition that she had previously stepped away from a role in the month of April, and now is that she will step down into OpenAI as a head for their public market debut. That was to be later this year, though that has been debated a bit. They are going through a shakeup with their business in terms of valuation that is received in the private market. OpenAI really a tremendous head start on Meta's by getting ChatGPT out there first and getting over a couple months ago. However, Anthic, in her part in the large language model space, has a higher valuation because they have been able to penetrate the enterprise market for businesses a lot stronger than OpenAI had. Fiji Simo was in charge of the CFO at the company as well as looking at the chief revenue officer. She was the one that had axed the Soro video app generation AI on OpenAI to trust and had also introduced ads to ChatGPT, which did not work that well. So OpenAI is still kind of struggling to footing on the profitability side. It stands to sort of gather. Again, it's a private company, so not in, but that certainly has been the tea leaves here.
2: Did we see the story about OpenAI and Google selling AI models to blacklist reports?
3: Go ahead with that, Mark.
2: Yeah, I know now, and I won't pretend to have any deep insight. I'll just a couple sentences. How's that?
3: No.
2: OpenAI and Google are near advanced AI models. This isn't funny. I don't know why I'm giggling. Advanced Chinese tech giants blacklisted by the Pentagon. So companies that do military stuff, they make military hardware or something. Exposing a gap. I won't the puncture. Exposing a gap in Washington's efforts to AI development. Period. They've been supplying AI services to Alibaba, Baidu. Am I pronouncing that right?
1: Yes.
2: Let's see. Yeah, which the U.S. government is with China's military. Period. Okay.

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2: 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It's the legacy you leave behind. 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
7: 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But lots of times when we put assets in the trust, we leave lots of assets outside the trust, especially IRA assets. 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So getting the clock started is always better than not having the clock.
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8: Well, markets are now edging higher, relatively quiet as investors cautiously wait to get out of the Middle East between the U.S. and Iran. South Korean SK Hynix is also soon to its NASDAQ debut here in a matter of months. We'll keep you updated on the latest there. I was up about a quarter. S&P 500 up 2%. NASDAQ edging 19 points higher. Russell 2000 is down 0.2%. 10-year Treasury yield 0.54%. And oil is 1% trading at $71 a barrel. Delta second quarter exciting strong demand across the board. Ed Bastian said in an interview with CNBC that he has pricing power from the surge in jet fuel prices for the company to last even as oil prices fall, dealt 2%. Meanwhile, shares in WD-40 jumped after beating earnings expectations and hiking its full-year guidance. Elsewhere, the Wall Street Journal reported that it is discussing the addition of live channels and other subscription-based streaming services.

0: services to bolster subscriber engagement. Netflix down by 3%. Shares in telecommunications firm Vodafone being 12% after it was revealed French billionaire Neil took a 16% stake in the company, worth about $6 billion. I'm Tucker Silva, and that is Wall Street Watch. In the previous segment, we asked you the trivia question, which famous American inventor did Nikola Tesla work for in arriving in the U.S.? That would be Thomas Edison. Greenwich, Rhode Island is our winner today. Take Financial Exchange Show t-shirt. Congrats to Ray. 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And it does look like Paul and China debuted on the NASDAQ at 100th a share just now.
1: Got it. So up 49 that they were priced at, but I think down from this morning.
0: 14%. 14% higher than the open, yeah.
1: 14% higher than the open, and early indication a little bit less than that, but certainly still some of them regarding their debut. We'll continue to keep listeners apprised if anything control happens in early trade. Mark, you had spoken about some of your concerns regarding AI and the behaviors of some of the large model makers in the prior segment. One piece here that is from Bloomberg, where I don't share as many when it comes to the use of AI agents build 60-40 portfolios. This is something that isn't new. Algorithmic trading when it comes to stock trading or building portfolios has been around the industry for quite some time. The reason that they're done here in Bloomberg, just the context, is that JP Morgan has been testing whether their model that is can beat, you know, the general market, and the 60-40 portfolio that they put together performed by 0.7% a year with lower volatility the past two decades. Very important here that this was done with back testing. It's not something that it's based on historical content rating by any means. It's an area where, Mark, you know, there's a lot of models and algorithms out there in the market, and I'm so sure everybody is building this, that this will lead to great from a portfolio assembly standpoint, but maybe from mine.
2: There's really not enough information here to say, not surprisingly, that what they're developing is probably considered proprietary.
1: Sure.
2: So, by the way, we mean 60% stocks, 40% a pretty representative or average mix. So how may you use AI to put to, so those are the broad parameters. My risk tolerance, my return goal, 60-40 is right for me, 60% bonds. So what active decision within the 40 are being made or could be made by software as opposed to people? Well, presumably it's not which to overweight, because would be sort of

0: ask any active manager. And then the point you made about testing it out of sample is, and you can do that if you only have you can train it on the first 10 years of your sample, then set it loose on the next 10 years, train it with the next 10 years so it doesn't know what was coming. This is a standard approach for testing model accuracy in series analysis. You train it on some of your set, that's called the training set, and then you let it loose on the rest of it. That's called the test set, naturally, pretty intuitive. And then you test its accuracy on the test. And there are variations on that. You can mix things up and to get a good sense for how robust the results are. No indication here as to whether they did that or why they wouldn't if they could have. So, like, not a lot to go on. But, you know, part of my day job here, like at any investment firm, is to due diligence managers. And if Morgan thinks this is an effective way to manage money, they'll bring it to market at some point to learn more.
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1: About a month ago, we were hyper-focused on the IPO of SpaceX. Now we've been talking in today's program about SK Hynix. But the interesting thing that has gone on with SpaceX, it's been, like I said, I believe it was around June 11th or June 12th in which it went public. The first trade for SpaceX was at $150 a share. The IPO price was at $135. SpaceX is trading at about $148 a share. What has been surprising is there hasn't really been a tremendous amount of movement in the stock price. Yes, it did peak early on around $220 a share in the first couple of days of trading, but other than that, it really hasn't garnered as many lines in terms of its day-to-day trading activity. The same applies here for Tesla. It has relatively just stayed pretty sad to report their earnings on July 22nd, but it seems as if the continued focus here is to whether or not there is going to be a merger of Musk to behemoth companies. SpaceX is the sixth largest in the world at the moment on a market cap standpoint, and Tesla is not far behind it with a market cap that is, you know, either slightly exceeding $1 trillion or so here. So we'll continue to follow if there's any updates on the potential merger. It certainly has been rumored around quite a bit. Really no pricing action that is very significant on either company over the course of the last few weeks, which is rare. Usually with Musk companies, you see a lot of trading volatility. Perhaps that's to come later this month when we get the earnings report from Tesla. We're going to take a quick break here on the Financial Exchange. When we come back, we're going to be talking to Paul LaMonica from Barron's and a bit of stack roulette right after this break.
2: 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We'll get you caught up on anything and everything you the Financial Exchange.
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10: As promised, we are joined by Paul LaMonica from this Friday to talk a little bit about a company by the name of National Beverage. Paul, thanks so much for joining us.
11: Thank you, Paul.
10: I am familiar, Paul, with this company in particular because of the LaCroix, sounds like the Wolf of Wall Street debate that they had. Sparkling water, that's all over my household. My wife is a big consumer of that beverage. Tell us a little about National Beverage. They announced a special cash dividend, and just give us a state on how the business is doing. Is my wife buying enough cases of this stuff to keep it going?
11: Well, she might not be. I think that the good news for shareholders is that there is this cash dividend, not pay a regular quarterly dividend, but they do every now and then. I think it's 13 times over the past 22 years, they have this big cash dividend. So shareholders get rewarded there. The problem, though, is that this is an intensely competitive business right now. LaCroix faces

0: be a takeover target.
1: Indications as to what they're trying to focus on in terms of the turnaround here to get those sales and grow to the right from the declines that they've seen, Paul?
0: Yeah, I mean, it's going to be interesting to see. Really, there hasn't really been much in the way of diversification for the company beyond the LaCroix brand, which is really their flagship. You know, they're constantly introducing new flavors, and like your wife, as you pointed out, are pretty loyal. So it's not as if this is a company that is facing, you know, obsolescence. I think it's a difficult environment right now for consumer products. You know, the success of the LaCroix brand has probably attracted a lot of competition from other beverage companies, you know, the Cokes and Pepsis of the world, as well as, you know, other smaller independent brands like Spindrift, which I know my wife loves.
1: My wife has, therein lies the problem. There's a lot of competition out there, like you mentioned. Paul LaMonica from Barron's Talking National Beverage. Thanks so much for the time, Paul. And
0: thanks a lot. You too.
1: Netflix is exploring live TV and bundles as it's struggling to keep viewers hooked. This is a piece Wall Street Journal. They have seen their viewership numbers peak out at 7.8% TV viewership. That was the lowest level of 2025, according to them. So interesting to see this, Mark. Netflix, they've dived into a couple areas that they're hesitant to be a part of before, and Reed Hastings, the founder, was almost just against. Ads is one example. They have ad tier pricing now, talking about live TV channel coming on the platform. Really speaks to the amount of competition in this space on the streaming side and for eyeballs constantly.
2: So let's see. Live TV, broadcast TV, advertisements, multiple
1: that sounds
2: content.
1: Fair.
2: Yeah, just throw in a box for the top of your TV and a remote control, a bulky remote control.
1: This one,
2: to the 80s or...
1: Yeah, it just feels so reminiscent of this bling, and it's just a circular...
2: The way they describe it. No, it's not cable, but it's going to have multiple content sources. We're going to have advertisements and all your favorite local TV networks.
3: You're like sports now?
2: Yeah. Hey, guys.
3: Oh, so cable.
2: It's cable.
1: Time is a
2: free to buy ends and...
1: It is comical how we've kind of owned ourselves back at this point, particularly what's mentioned in this piece here is the idea of them acquiring. There was the long, drawn-out battle for them for Warner, ultimately went to Paramount. It has just been an race in the media space, and some of these ideas that you can hear are, like you said, Mark, so recent of the last phenomena for decades prior of cable television. Taking a look around at markets, the Dow Jones is up about 120 points. The S&P 500, relatively quiet, only up about 10 points heading to the weekend action. We would be closing out for a winning week on the S&P 500 if we were where we are today. So we'll see how the rest of the day continues here. I want to wish everyone a fantastic weekend. Enjoy the July summer beautiful weather. Back at it here on Monday at 10 a.m. with much more on the market and the economy. Thanks so much for joining.

0: Hi, this is Chuck and Mike from the Armstrong Advisory Group. We've got it available this month. It's titled Talking to Your Kids About Inheritance. And Mike, one of the pieces to be focused on in this discussion is how long-term care situations may influence kind of inheritance is able to be passed. Plans are for long-term.
1: Yeah, we all know the vast majority of people do not carry long-term insurance, whether for right or wrong, that is the case. And so having an understanding with the kids, not only of, you know, charge of making medical decisions, but how that those medical decisions could future inheritance prioritize, right? Maybe there's a family home that's always been in the family you want to make sure is passed along, and valuing really compared to retirement accounts or something else can be for children.
0: When we talk about the impact that long care costs can have inheritance, what's the scale that we're talking about these days?
1: Well, I mean, in this type of care is typically most expensive. You can be talking about $200,000 a year on types of long-term care. Obviously, it can be done more depending on your area or you are receiving, but in the most severe cases, it can ruin someone financially pretty rapidly. And so understanding that and having important.
0: The guide is titled Talking to Your Kids About Inheritance, and you can request it by calling 800-393-4001. 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
1: And Mike from the Armstrong Advisory Group, and our new guest this month is titled Talking to Your Kids About Inheritance. Mike, what are some of the considerations for needs to be brought up in conversations with your kids about their potential inheritance?
2: Well, first things first, it's always necessary that you do have the conversations. But just that if you don't, it can lead to confusion, especially if it's a non-equal distribution of assets. It can oftentimes lead to infighting, we've all seen before. And it can oftentimes lead people making financial decisions because they're unaware of an inheritance that could be coming. It might have been different if they'd been aware that someday, hey, this might be coming my way.
1: Nations to have, but they're typically before the crisis as opposed to having to have them during or after the crisis.
2: Well, I mean, to put it plainly, at a certain age, you might not be able to explain the decisions, yeah, and that even tougher conversations. But what I would urge people, you know, think about how to have those conversations, because on the number of occasions, I have seen inheritances tear families apart. Fortunately, that's what money can do. And if you have conversations up front and early on, at least go a long way to potentially...
1: The guide is titled Talking to Your Kids About Inheritance, and you can call 800-393-401. 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

our support. Norton is going to join us to talk Family Assistant, which is a little bit different than the cybersecurity software you probably associate Norton with, but this helps you manage your family. So as the name suggests, Family Assistant helps you handle all the comings and goings in the home, everything from coordinating pickups and drop-offs, grocery lists, meal plans, played school forms and deadlines, birthday parties, doctor's appointments, trip planning, and much, much more. So we're going to get to all of that with Norton IDEA to complement their existing lineup. After that, J.D. Power joins us on the program. We're going to learn about the very best credit and banking apps and websites, which organizations are better than others, and what makes them stand out. Is it the interface? Is it lots of services? And the role of AI in all of that. Do people like talking with a chatbot when it comes to their finances? We're going to get to that with J.D. Power to learn about the best banking and credit card apps and websites. And then finally, I've been on TV a lot this past week talking about July-related tech for the summer. So it could be for productivity's sake, for fun, or to help get work done around the home, even if you're not there, thanks to robotics. So we're going to get to that and a lot more on a brand new Tech It Out, powered by Norton, as I mentioned, as well as another incredible brand that protects you in a different way, which I'll get to more shortly. But let's officially kick off this brand.

0: or your Instacart account, fill out your cart for you, and with your permission, purchase for you. So the family assistant becomes really powerful because once you have all the context and all the information and the things you need, you can assign tasks and say, I've given you access to my, that call out, you know, some of the things we want to eat. The parents are coming over, plan something for me. It can start things and also try to execute some of those tasks for you.
1: That's awesome. And even outside of it, if it's a shared app, I'm assuming that there's like an admin account, like mom or dad, and then the kids maybe have access, if they're older, their own phone. That's an assumption, so please clarify. Even add things to it outside of AI, like a grocery list. If a child realizes, okay, they just sent dinner, KD, to the shopping list, instead of just sending a reminder or, you know, writing a note down on a piece of, you know, a sticky note, they can actually just
0: actually, so currently, we are still the family access, but okay, a really simple way that we do that now is actually through a group chat, like an iMessage group or a text message group with your family, and everybody can have shared access to the family assistant, various forms of media. So let's say, you know, you run out of Kraft dinner, I can take a picture, empty box, send it to the same group chat and say, hey, we need more of this. And it will send a reminder to the list, and it can also update the calendar to say, this is an ongoing ask that needs to be taken care of.
1: A few more minutes with Shub to talk with us about Norton Family Assistant in a couple of minutes from now. But one of this, hit me up on social media. Let me know if you already use the product or if you have some questions or thoughts. You can find me on X, Facebook, M, Blue Sky, YouTube, LinkedIn, and TikTok. I don't think I missed any there. But it's Mark Saltzman, MarcSaltzman. That's

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3: 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And Mike, one of the pieces that I think needs to be focused on in this discussion is how long-term care situations may influence what kind of inheritance is able to be passed on and what plans are for long-term care.
4: Yeah, the majority of people do not carry long-term care insurance, whether for right or wrong, that is the case. 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Maybe family home that's always been in the family that you want to make sure is passed along, and valuing that appropriately compared to retirement accounts or something else can be children.
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4: In Northeast, where this type of care is typically most expensive, you can be talking about pushing $200,000 a year on certain term care. 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And so understanding that and having those conversations early is important.
3: The guide is titled Talking to Your Kids About, and you can request it by calling 800-393-4001. 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

0: Breaking down geek speak into street speak. This is Tech It Out. 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
1: 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Nice to chat with you again. Welcome back to the program.
2: Hi, Mark. Thrilled to be here.
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1: 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Is that right? This is something you do every year?
2: It is. These are annual studies. The goal is to field these questions between January and March annually, and we take a look at the different experiences that consumers have with their mobile apps and with the authenticated website. So when I say authenticated, this is like after the consumer logs in, which is why we measure them.

0: separately from a mobile app experience. They tend to be, while they might accomplish the same task, they're two different experiences, and what consumers think about features and the content offered by their financial institutions can vary.
1: All right, so it is very much tied to consumer satisfaction. Curious to know in a few minutes from now, ask you about AI, if it's making things better or worse for the customer.
0: What J.D. Power is really trying to find out is simple here. You know, when are using their bank or their credit card app or that website, does it feel clear? Does it feel fast, secure to use, navigate, genuinely useful? If you think about those words, they evoke emotion in addition to actually allowing for transactions to occur pretty seamlessly. And so we redesigned the study this year in order to be able to measure those very comprehensively and determine rising to the challenge of giving customers great experiences.
1: Okay, great. We're dealing with our money here, so it is something dear and important to us. So yeah, how the experience flows and how secure it feels and all that is super relevant, especially for online bank, digital banking, and credit card access. So let's unpack the results then, without further ado.
0: Well, there's a few key themes that are happening. The first is that they win on execution, not gimmicks. The top performers here are winning through

inflation specifically. We're starting to see some in services, but by and large, what we were seeing was goods inflation beginning to cool off. The headline reports that we saw the morning for January were slightly higher than expectations, but I would say within a rounding error of overall expectation what we would see from the headline numbers. So let's start right there. Headline inflation up 0.5% month to month. I believe

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0: 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So let's about the top credit card mobile app, best and worst, or at least best.
1: Sure. So when it comes to the credit card app in the States, American Express really leads that space in the U.S. And they stand out because they combine strong performance with class rewards experience. So that, you know, the combination of all the features and functionality that we've been talking about, ensuring that they make capitalizing on the rewards they have available easy to access is something that differentiates Amex.
0: And then finally, top online credit card satisfaction. Who came out on top?
1: So Amex also leads on the website, which highlights something important. Customers expect the same high-quality experience across every channel, and Amex certainly delivers on that.
0: And just so our listeners know, Visa is not part of our survey, this annual report, because they're not technically a credit card issuer. Rather, they are a payment processing network. So they work with financial institutions like banks, connecting, you know, merchants and consumers, but they're not issuing cards. As a result, they're not part of this annual J.D. Power study. So let's now talk AI. Obviously, banks are starting to fold in chatbots in a deeper way, personal assistants, virtual assistants. Tell us a bit about that and if customers want it.
1: So AI is a big part of the story. There's a catch that goes with this, however. Customers love virtual assistants when they actually solve a problem, but they get very, very frustrated quickly when they don't. So customers will reward innovation. They will reward ease. They will reward speed and clarity. But if a digital creates friction, its satisfaction will drop immediately.
0: Interesting. Yeah, not surprising there. But are customers leveraging virtual assistants to ask questions and interact with a bot like a human? Because often there are questions tied to banking and credit cards.
1: Virtual assistants are still evolving. About a quarter of customers

0: will use them, and when they work well, they can significantly boost satisfaction. The challenge is that they work best simple structured tasks. And so if you need complex support, like something with fraud or disputes, the challenge becomes whether that specific channel can get you what you need as quickly as you need it to occur.
1: That all makes sense to me, and I'm aligned with that as well. I'm sure many of my listeners are aligned with that. And then finally, Jennifer, is there a website, perhaps, where we can learn more about these survey results for a deeper dive?
0: Yes, jdpower.com will give you access to not only these results, but other ways that we represent the voice of the customer in financial services.
1: All right, jdpower.com. Thanks so much for your time, Jennifer. Good to chat with you again, and I look forward to chatting with you again, hopefully sooner than later.
0: Thanks, Mark. I'd love that.
1: Which bank or credit card app and website do you use and why? Are you just used to it because that's what you've been using for years and you're not so picky on based on the features? Or would you actually switch banks based on the user experience? And my point to Jennifer was that we often wouldn't even know if there's going to be a difference if one's better or worse than what you're using. It's kind of like a TV. People say, Mark, is a 65-inch TV enough today or is that small? You're going to get used to whatever it is, whether it's a premium TV, a middle-of-the-road TV, even an entry-level picture-quality television or large. You're not going to see them side-by-side and go, wow, I really wish I, you know. It's only if you go to a buddy's house, a neighbor's place, and you see something bigger or better, you're going to maybe have a bit of TV envy. But when it comes to credit card and banking apps, unless it's a horrible experience, I really don't think you're going to change companies that you trust your financial life with because it doesn't have this feature or that feature or isn't as smooth to navigate around. You know what I mean? Anyways, you tell me what you think. You can hit me up on social media. I will spell my name in a moment, but you can find me on X Threads, Facebook, Instagram, Blue Sky, YouTube, TikTok, LinkedIn, and others out there. But it's Mark Saltzman, M-A-R-C-S-A.

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6: 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You can plug it into a regular desktop monitor, of course, a TV, a projector. Love that. HP's got such innovative finds. It's wild. And it does include a Bluetooth mouse as well. 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Oh, and for pricing for all of this tech I'm going to chat today, be sure to go to the websites for the companies or your favorite retailer to get up-to-date pricing, because it will vary depending on where you're listening to this. 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I love that it's got AI detection, so it can tell the difference between, say, a person or a vehicle. 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

0: 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This is a wireless GPS dog fence and tracking system into a dog collar. So it lets you set up a fence at home, at the cottage, or even where you may be for the day, like the beach. You don't need a physical fence dog in. If your furry friend gets too close to the perimeter, there's an zone that the dog will understand after training. Turn back not to breach that perimeter. There's vibration and optional static correction. If you want to have that as a last resort, totally up to you. If it's breached the wireless fence, you can locate your the app. It's got more satellites than its predecessor and competitors, 8 times more accurate, and it even works if your dog happens to be indoors. You'll be able to track your beloved they go missing. And so you can learn more at spotonfence.com for this new Nova edition. And finally, how about a pizza oven for your yard? That's right. Uni is a leader in this space. They have wood-fired or gas pizza ovens or an indoor electric model. I've been showing on TV the Coda 2 Pro. 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I have it in a nice Highland green color, but 18-inch gas-powered outdoor pizza oven. 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So uni.com has more. There you have it, a look at some summer tech for July. Thank you so much for tuning in out this hour. Hope you enjoyed it. Another shout out to Ann Norton for your support on this program. Have a great rest of the day, and I look forward to catching up with you next week for another episode of Tech It Out. Bye-bye for now.
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3: 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Mike, what are some of the considerations for what needs to be brought up in conversations with your about their potential inheritance?
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4: Welcome into the Legal Exchange with Todd Lutsky. Susan Powers, a financial advisor with the Armstrong Advisory. And I'm joined by Todd Lutsky, a partner with a law firm, Ing & Dolan, with a master's in taxation. Welcome, Todd. How are you today?
5: I am never
4: you. I'm great, thanks. What do you have for us this week?
5: I've got a couple of things. I've got a floor appellate court case. Basically, you think it's dead, but it's homestead protection in trust or not. So if it's in trust, you get the homestead. And by the way, homestead is different for every state. This is one where they're trying to say, because the house was in the trust, you don't get the homestead protection after someone died. Well, we're all about homestead and what kind of protections you get while you're alive, and then how it deals in Massachusetts anyway when you die.
4: Yep.
5: I mean, there's Florida law here, and I'll explain it, but we're really about Mass. So interesting how trusts work with homestead protection and probate.
4: Mm-hmm.
5: So you're going to see the benefit here. And then I have a Fifth Circuit case, a little situation dealing with family limited partnerships and the transfers of them and using discounts when you're valuing them when you die and how that all works. This is a little more sophisticated for people, but way of discounting your estate to save estate tax. The way this technique works, but you got to do it right.
4: Mm.
5: And you're going to see how in this case wasn't quite right and why it failed. But it's very important. You're going to see. And this is a Fifth Circuit case that deals with these chips and LLCs. By the way, all created under a power of attorney, just to add to the fact. So, folks, these are just some irrevocable and revocable trusts. Both of these deal with both of those trusts. But the one we have in our guide for this month is the irrevocable Medicaid trust. It's the one where a lot of people, we talk a lot, and it's the one where you try to get not only tax planning benefits, but also protecting your cost of long-term care. And the word irrevocable is in there, and people get us think they lose control. This guide is a question and answer guide, probably 5+ questions and answers about how this thing works. When you're done, you're going to find out how much control you have, from living in your house to selling your house to no income taxes, even when you file the income tax return, access you have to the money. You know, is it a gift? Was it not a gift? You know, how it works. Hey, folks, this guide will finally and for all help you decide whether or not it's right for you to get it. 866-848-FileExchangeShow.com. 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And you can always go to our Instagram page, Cushing Dole, for more information. Florida appellate court case. So, she died, and her daughter, Kim, filed a petition seeking determination that said home, which was owned in the family trust at the time of her death, is protected from the creditor claims that can file against her in that case. So, that's what homestead means. Now, it's different in all states, but okay. So, Joel and Tammy say, you know what? We're going to file a credit, and we're going to file a petition to a motion to Kim's petition, arguing that the homestead protection is limited to the surviving spouse and not when it's in a trust. The trial court denied the motion to dismiss, allowing homestead protection to stand. Well, Joel and Tam with that, so they appealed. They said the residence is not owned by Sally's trust because Sally's the personal representative, the power to sell any and all property belonging to Sally's estate. And because the property is part of Sally's estate, it should be sold to tax.
4: Sounds like they're grasping.
5: First of all, it's foolish. It doesn't matter what the will says. If it's in a trust, it doesn't govern assets that are in a trust. So it really doesn't matter. Anyways, that's an area. I don't want to change things. Let's see what the appellate court has to say.
4: Nope.
5: They agreed. And the trial court

0: and found evidence was titled to Sally's trust, and Sally maintained ownership interest in it, though the trust held title to it. Mm-hmm. Therefore, it's still protected from Sally's creditors. Folks, that's the right answer
1: right
0: here, but they kind of get there in a roundabout way.
1: And that's because you'd owned it in our own name, it would be a probate asset. Which that's when you're exposed to creditors.
0: I believe, well, let's go through it for okay. Massachusetts. I don't want to spend too much time on, that's the facts in a Florida case. We're here, let's learn about how this would play out in Massachusetts. Because we know what the homestead does here. There are two ways of looking at it. One, during life. So during life, you get a homestead protection in Massachusetts, $125,000 automatically in your home.
1: Without filing any paperwork.
0: Doing nothing.
1: Okay.
0: If you file, I know you got to spend dollars.
1: Mm-hmm.
0: And you get a $500,000 per person protection. If you're over 62, that's considered elderly, according to the homestead rules. I know.
1: Does that affect you as you're approaching?
0: Yes. You get to stack these, so your protection, if your husband and wife, be $1 million. Wow, that's pretty cool. And like I say, it costs $35 to go with this, and then you can get this protection. Now, if home is in a trust in Massachusetts, you get protection. So you get homestead protection, and now work with us. We transfer your house to the trust for you, and we make that you file the homestead, so you get your protection. We put it in the trust.
1: Mm-hmm.
0: Fine. The irrevocable Medicaid trust, like the one we're talking about this month, always gives you the homestead. We decide not to do homestead protection.
1: How come?
0: When it's in the IRREF, because the IRREF actually provides more protection than the homestead can give you.
1: Oh, from a creditor perspective.
0: Yeah.
1: Okay.
0: And the language in the homestead seems to make it sound like you're the owner of the property, and I don't want that to impact your Medicaid eligibility.
1: Right.
0: I could see a judge making that leap. Mm-hmm. So we don't do that for you. But you don't need to worry about it. You're still protected. The bigger issue here, and like with this case, is what happens if you die? Well, in Massachusetts, creditors can file claims, and this is what you were saying, Susan. It's the probate estate only. So avoiding probate only helps you avoid all and delays in probate. But it also protects your assets from creditors. The fact that this house was owned in the court, that it was titled to a family, means in Massachusetts that it would have avoided. And therefore, I don't even need to go any further. In Massachusetts, creditors can only file claims against your estate when you're dead, your paid estate, not your gross estate.
1: Mm-hmm.
0: So in this case, you know, the facts that it was named in the trust that was titled, it would be completely protected, I think, from creditors here in Massachusetts. Now, remember certain types of, so you can have assets between the probate estate and the gross estate. You could have zero assets in your probate estate. Gross estate could be millions.
1: Sure.
0: That's okay.

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2: 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You're going to show us how to wave your magic and knock down those estate taxes.
3: Yeah, this is an interesting case of Texas, the Fifth Circuit. In 2010, Ann created a durable power of attorney and named great-nephew Brian as attorney fact and appointed him PR on the very next year. Dates are very important. She was diagnosed with Alzheimer's and rapidly. Over the next few years, she was declining. He provided care for her 2012, 2 years later. He was managing her financial affairs. Now we get 2015, 5 years later, Brian formally and puts cash, notes, and receivables in Real Texas in this LLC.
2: Mm-hmm.
3: He does the attorney because she's obviously five years. 2016, Brian created a limited partnership and most of Ann's assets into it. Before Ann's death, the partnership owned about $1 billion of Ann's assets.
2: Wow.
3: He did that at some point. Shortly after that, 2016, Ann died.
2: Mm-hmm.
3: By the way, timing here, very important, folks. The CPA then prepared the estate tax return for the estate and included the partnership interest at $11
2: million. Instead of $17 million.
3: And that's because of these discounts that you're allowed to talk about. That's about a 35% discount if you... Which is an acceptable amount of a discount when you're valuing things for lack of marketability, which I'll explain in a minute. Okay, and so reflects this discount that we just talked about. Well, this reduced the estate tax by reduced the value of the estate by $6 million, right? Mm-hmm. 17 minus 6 million. The tax bill was 4.6 million. The IRS said the full value of assets should be included in this estate, thus increased by $1.8 million plus a $200,000 penalty for failure to pay. Well, they wasn't happy with the IRS decision, so they appealed this. Well, the appellate court affirmed the trial court's decision and the IRS stating that the assets were not, there was not a bona fide sale for value, and it lacked a simple non-tax purpose when you set up these partnerships and LLCs, and therefore no discount should be included.

0: when you're doing the estate. And so
1: that's going to need to be translated to English.
0: I will, and I'm going to absolutely translate for you, but I'm also going to leave you with this message that that's the right answer.
1: Okay.
0: I think it's absolutely the right answer. I've seen these bad facts over and over. This does not mean this technique does not work. This technique works great.
1: When used right.
0: But you get it right. Remember, these are these things where you don't try to do things alone, and maybe call and get this guide so you don't try to do your planning alone. This will at least educate unlocking the power of irrevocable trusts. So many are interested in understanding how an irrevocable works. You're often put off by the word irrevocable. You've lost control and you're afraid of it. This is the most frequently asked questions and answers laid out in this guide. You know, you're going to learn how to set it and learn who the donor and trustee can be. You're going to learn how your home. You can move. You can buy another home. You don't reverse capital gains tax consequences. You're going to grantor trust, and you can still get your capital gains tax exclusion when you sell your home. You're going to see how it's not a taxable gift going in. Is it not a taxable gift? 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
1: So I know you've done this technique before. Oh,
0: lots of times.
1: Very successfully.
0: 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It's a viable way of reducing your estate if you do it properly. So here's how it works. If you set up a limited partnership, and let's just say we focus on just a limited partnership, and you transferred 1% general partnership interest to the kids. You don't want to be in control. That controls the entity. If you did, this is better for this case. You get to keep 99% of the non-voting, or in this case, limited partnership interests. So what happens? In this, you say, I'm going to now say to my parent, look, I can't run everything anymore, and I want you to run everything.
1: Yep.
0: I'm going to keep 99% ownership interest, but as a limited partner, do anything. I got to hope that you kids manage and run and do it all. But I get 99% of the income, which I need to live on. But I'm also, you know, frail. There's, you know, got to have these other reasons. I'm just not able to manage it, whether it's real estate or money or whatever you put in there. You know, I just don't feel like I can do anymore. So when you partnership units, there's seemingly this loss of control and loss of lack of marketability when you own these partnerships. So if I died owning

0: It's a combination of her having to do it herself, so there's a non-tax reason, and you can't do it close in time to death. If you're going to die sick 2 months, 3 months after you put this together, the IRS is going to say, there was no non-tax reason to do this.
1: Right.
0: There was no managing, living your life, having it controlled for you. There was no reason to do this other than reduce taxes.
1: Right.
0: It fails.
1: Got it. Got it. Okay.
0: And so just the lesson here is just don't procrastinate. We talk about procrastination planning from all sorts of angles. But in this case, don't procrastinate. You're not going to get the success that you need from your plan. Folks, call and get the guide. Learn what kind of planning is right for you. 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
1: You've been listening to Todd Lutsky, a partner with the law firm of Cushing & Dolan. 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
5: 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Once again, here's Todd Lutsky and Susan Powers.
1: Welcome back, Todd. We have a few questions from listeners for you. first question comes from Michael in Smithfield, Rhode Island, and Michael writes, my mother is in a nursing home and on Medicaid. I am her only beneficiary, and I understand that the state placed a lien on her house. What's the process of clearing this lien after she passes? Do I need to sell the house, or can I use other money that I have to pay it off?
0: So this sounds like no planning was done. But the good news here is, and he's already learning this, that the home is like a special asset. So when there's no planning done, you're still able to, you know, not have the home be countable to prevent her from getting on Medicaid, because she's on Medicaid according to these facts.
1: Mm-hmm.
0: And yes, while you're single and you're able to get on Medicaid like mom did here, they're going to put a lien on the house, and they indicated that. So,
1: yeah.
0: But it sounds bad, but it's actually not bad. That's what I'm trying to...
1: It's a beneficial tool for sure.
0: It's a beneficial tool because Medicaid, let's say it's $16,000 a month when you're on when you're in the nursing home private paying, but when you're on Medicaid, you know, maybe it's more like $7,000.
1: Yep.
0: Well, that's a big savings.
1: Sure is.
0: And remember, if mom's getting $3,000 a month in Social Security, now it's $7,000 minus $3,000.
1: Yeah.
0: Is $4,000.
1: Yeah.
0: So now the lien that we're talking about trying to release here is only running up at a rate of $4,000 a month.
1: So a little less than $50,000 a year.
0: Can you imagine versus $16,000 a month if you had sold the house and paid privately?
1: Yeah.
0: So this is why you need to understand that if you've done no planning, please don't write the check to the nursing home or sell your house or do anything without getting help.
1: Pick up the phone.
0: So at least here they must have done something to say, you know, this is better because now the lien on my house is only $4,000 a month. That's manageable.
1: Right.
0: Manageable. And she's on Medicaid. However, when she passes, there's going to be, oh, and by the way, this is why I would not sell it during life either, because then you got to pay the lien off, and then she's going to have all this money.
1: Right. And then you have to do another scramble.
0: Yeah, and there's a capital gain.
1: Yes.
0: Likely. So, you know, you get this capital gains tax problem. Whereas now by holding the house, I don't know if the kid's living there or not living there, but by holding the house until she dies, the state will have a lien.
1: Mm-hmm.
0: And it will need to be paid back.
1: So let's say it's 2 years and he owes
0: $100,000. I mean, a house in Rhode Island, it's got to be worth $800,000, $900,000. I mean, everything's expensive.
1: Mm-hmm.
0: So let's just say it's $1,000,000. If the house is worth $1,000,000 and you have a $100,000 lien on it, who cares? I now, as a kid, can go take out a 30-year mortgage on a $100,000 house.
1: Yep.
0: Bank would be more than happy to give it to me.
1: Yep.
0: They got tons of equity. And pay off the state, and now I have the house.
1: Does it have to come from the house, or if he had $100,000?
0: Oh, he could pay.
1: He can pay that with that.
0: He could absolutely pay it. I was just assuming the kid didn't have any money, but absolutely he could. So, you know, to me, that's a home run. And the second home run is even if the kid doesn't want the house, he could sell it now.
1: Right.
0: Full step up in basis on death, eliminating all the built-in capital gain.
1: Yep.
0: And likely someone on Medicaid probably doesn't have an estate tax liability either at the federal or the state level. So they have won on both the income and the estate tax side and the Medicaid side.
1: Yep.
0: Really, even with no planning. But of course, folks, it would have been way better had they set up this Medicaid irrevocable trust and put the house in there. They'd have none of these headaches.
1: Right. No liens.
0: They had no liens. They have the house in there. Mom could have been living in there. And you'll see with this trust, it is a question and answer guide that allows you to understand how it works. She could have lived there. She could have paid her bills. She could have sold her house. She could have bought another house. They explain in this guide how all that works and how all the taxes work with it. Question, answer, how these irrevocable trusts work from soup to nuts, folks. 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

0: action beginning to cool off. The headline reports that we saw this morning for January were slightly higher than expectations, but I would say within a rounding error of overall expectations for what we would see from the headline numbers. So let's start right there. Headline inflation up 0.5% month over month. I believe expectations were for a 0.4% increase. Year over year, 6.4% year over year. So a decline from last month, but again, slightly hotter than was anticipated, I believe.
1: Yeah, I think we'd been lulled into

0: But either way, you're going to be denied Medicaid for a period of time.
1: Right.
0: Or put the money back. So in this case, I would say for her, set up a personal care contract.
1: Get this clock started on that.
0: Yeah, you can. In there, you need to put, you know, how many hours a week you work. You need to show, and if you live there, that's easy. You could be 24/7 help. The type of care that you're doing, what is it that you're actually doing for this person? How long you think this is going to go on for, and how you're going to get paid. And the rate at which you're getting paid, hourly, biweekly, monthly, all that. Put that in the contract. Sign it. And then start accepting the money and report that money on your income tax return care provider. This arrangement, if you put all that together, that sort of transforms this love and affection relationship that would be, the transfers would be considered disqualifying to an actual business where you're now getting fair market value in exchange for what you received, not disqualifying transfer. Do that. Another thing you folks should do is call and get this guide on irrevocable trust, so things that are in here are already protected. It's a question and answer format that will allow you to fully understand how this trust works on a day-to-day basis for you. Call and get it, 866-848-5699 or legalexchangeshow.com, and you can download it right there.
1: If you have a question you'd like to ask Todd, visit his website, legalexchangeshow.com, and click on the Ask Todd tab. Maybe I'll be able to read your question on the air, and hopefully his answer will stop you from becoming one of his next real-life stories. You've been listening to Todd Lutsky, a partner with the law firm of Cushing & Dolan. I'm Susan Powers, a financial advisor with the Armstrong Advisory Group. We'll be back with more after this quick break on The Legal Exchange with Todd Lutsky.
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1: Welcome back into The Legal Exchange with Todd Lutsky. I'm Susan Powers, a financial advisor with the Armstrong Advisory Group. And I'm joined, of course, by Todd Lutsky, a partner with the law firm of Cushing & Dolan with a master's in taxation. Todd, this guide this month, all about unlocking the power of irrevocable trusts.
0: Love it.
1: This is a question and answer guide.
0: It is.
1: I'm going to keep going.
0: Should I say this is my favorite guide?
1: No.
0: No, don't say that.
1: They're all your favorite kids.
0: They are.
1: They're all your favorite kids.
0: Because
1: so
0: they're mine.
1: You can't say that, right? All right. These specific trusts. Do these irrevocable trusts protect assets from the cost of long-term care, and how long does it take?
0: So the answer is they do. And not only can we say that now, we're feeling way better since the Supreme Court case in Massachusetts that came down many years ago. It's really playing out over the years, showing that these trusts do work.
1: Mm-hmm.
0: Before, remember, there was all this concern, oh, they don't work. They work. So, yes, they do protect it from the nursing home, but you got to not only create it, draft it correctly,
1: right,
0: which is very important, and you have to fund it, and that's where the five-year waiting period comes in. So mm-hmm. when you transfer the assets to the trust, that triggers the start of this five-year look-back period. The reason I'm just throwing out the five-year look-back period and not running through any kind of a calculation is it doesn't matter how much, because this clock starts to run immediately by putting it into the trust, and you have a 5-year waiting period regardless of how much you put in.
1: Mm-hmm.
0: Now, if you don't make the 5 years, there might be something I can calculate for you, but I just want to give you the general 5-year waiting rule.
1: So 5 years, and you get comments from people sometimes saying, "Oh, you're working the system by doing this. We've heard it.
0: I'm not sure what that means."
1: Well, meaning that you've got all this money in your trust, but you're not paying your way. My whole view of this is, you're going by their rules. This 5-year clock is their rules. So,
0: right.
1: they're basically asking the question. They, meaning the nursing home Medicaid. Have you given anything away in the past five years that otherwise would have been available to pay for your care?
0: Right.
1: They see the trust. They see what's in it. You're not hiding anything from them.
0: That's exactly right. And right? I agree with you. I think the answer here is that, you said it one way, the way people say it, right? I say, wait a minute, how are you working the system? You mean we're basically following the rules that the state put together to say, here's what you're allowed to do, provided you follow these rules?
1: Yes.
0: How is that? We're just following their instructions.
1: Their rules.
0: Right?
1: Exactly.
0: These exist for a reason. So I think you're right. That's all you need to do is follow their rules.
1: So you made a comment in past shows about if you're giving away assets and it's within the past 5 years, then there's a penalty period that would be assessed if you go to apply for Medicaid.
0: Right.
1: How is that transfer penalty computed?
0: So two things here. One, the first comment is you give it away, right? And let's just say, just to follow up on your last question a minute, I was thinking about it.
1: Mm-hmm.
0: What if you never did any of these trust planning and you just made gifts to your children?
1: Right.
0: Well, you didn't work the system, but in essence, you did. Same thing. You gave it away.
1: Yeah.
0: I don't recommend that. I think we don't recommend that. I want you to keep control of your assets, which is why the trust is here. But people just give stuff away.
1: Spoiler alert, when you give stuff to your kids, it'll be gone. It's not going to be there when you need it.
0: You want to talk about irrevocability. That's irrevocable. Okay, now back to your question.
1: I'm going to actually have you offer this guide out first. And

0: were starting to see some stuff in services, but by and large, what we were seeing was goods inflation beginning to cool off. The headline reports that we saw this morning for January were slightly higher than expectations, but I would say within a rounding error of overall expectations for what we would see from the headline numbers. So let's start right there. Headline inflation up 0.5% month over month. I believe expectations were for a 0.4% increase. Year over year, 6.4% year over year. So a decline from last month, but again, slightly hotter than was anticipated, I believe.
1: Yeah, I think we'd been lulled into

0: Not you, because you gave it away. They're not going to tell you this.
1: Then what would happen is then they would deny you, because now if you have no other assets, now you're denied because of the waiting, because of the look-back period. So how this works is they simply take the $200,000 that you gave away and divide it by the average cost of nursing home care in the state that they set.
0: Okay.
1: That number today, I believe, is close to, they're using, I think, a number close to $13,000, $14,000.
0: Okay.
1: $13,000 a month, I think, is what they're using to calculate. So you divide the $200,000 by the 13, and then you would get a number of months that you're disqualified. And then they would tell you that you can, and again, that's going to be way less than 60 months.
0: Yeah.
1: Right? So you think, wow, it's less than 5 years.
0: Say it's 15 months, just for.
1: Yeah. Say it comes to 15 months. You're disqualified for 15 months, not 60. You say, oh, that sounds great. Yeah. Except the 15 months didn't start to run when you transferred the assets to the trust, like the five-year clock starts to run when you transfer the assets to the trust. This shorter calculated penalty period begins to run on the day you apply for Medicaid, are eligible for Medicaid but for this bad transfer. Now they would start the clock running.
0: Okay.
1: So now they, if you applied today, they'd say come back 15 months later. And if you come back 15 months later, you will have spent all the money that you gave away.
0: Right.
1: In order to cover the 15-month waiting period.
0: Yeah, and the kids don't have that money anymore, so.
1: Nothing left.
0: So nothing good comes of it. Nothing. Don't ever do this on your own, right?
1: Yeah, oh gosh, no. Please don't start applying for Medicaid, making gifts and all that on your own. Not a good idea.
0: Yeah, so if you've got anybody out there that is thinking about giving assets to a kid to protect him from the nursing home, you don't gain anything versus using a trust, right?
1: Say it was in the trust, the $200,000, you still have the same five-year waiting period, or you still have the same 15-month if you get sick before the 5 years is up. But if you get sick before the 5 years is up, at least you can put the money back because you know it's there.
0: Right.
1: Right. So if you can get the money back through the arrangements of the trust, now you can do some last-minute Medicaid planning. Mm-hmm. Remember, there's always things that can be done last minute.
0: Yep.
1: Never as good as getting this irrevocable Medicaid trust that we're giving away in the guide up and running. But in case you either don't make the five-year waiting period, or more importantly, even if you do, you're always going to have assets left over.
0: Mm-hmm.
1: There's always some things we can do to save those assets or slow the bleeding on those assets last minute when you're applying for Medicaid. So,
0: and you keep your options open.
1: You do.
0: Rather than closing the door of, oh, go have a nice vacation, kid.
1: The message is, folks, please don't apply for Medicaid on your own. And don't plan on your own. Get some information for yourself. Get this guide and see if these irrevocable Medicaid trusts are actually right for you or not. This question and answer guide will give you that answer. 866-848-5699. 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
0: Todd Lutsky from the law firm of Cushing & Dolan, thank you so much.
1: Thank you, Susan. Always a pleasure.
0: I'm Susan Powers, a financial advisor with the Armstrong Advisory Group. We thank you for joining us today, and we'll be back again next week on The Legal Exchange with Todd Lutsky.
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6: Hi, this is Chuck and Mike from the Armstrong Advisory Group. We've got a guide available this month. It's titled Talking to Your Kids About Inheritance. And Mike, one of the pieces that I think needs to be focused on in this discussion is how long-term care situations may influence what kind of inheritance is able to be passed on and what plans are for long-term care.
0: Yeah, we all know the vast majority of people do not carry long-term care insurance, whether for right or wrong, that is the case. And so having an understanding with the kids, not only of, you know, who's in charge of making medical decisions, but how you expect that those medical decisions could affect a future inheritance. And what to prioritize, right? Maybe there's a family home that's always been in the family that you want to make sure is passed along. and valuing that appropriately compared to retirement accounts or something else can be confusing for children.
6: When we talk about the impact that long-term care costs can have on an inheritance, what's the scale that we're talking about these days?
0: Well, I mean, in Northeast, where this type of care is typically most expensive, you can be talking about pushing $200,000 a year on certain types of long-term care. Obviously, it can be done more affordably depending on your area.

0: goods inflation beginning to cool off. The headline reports that we saw this morning for January were slightly higher than expectations, but I would say within a rounding error of overall expectations for what we would see from the headline numbers. So let's start right there. Headline inflation up 0.5% month over month. I believe expectations were for a 0.4% increase. Year over year, 6.4% year over year. So a decline from last month, but again, slightly hotter than was anticipated, I believe.
1: Yeah, I think we'd been lulled.

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1: This is Tucker Silva with the Financial Exchange Show, and I'm joined today by estate planning attorney Todd Lutsky from the law firm of Cushing & Dolan with your Financial Exchange Quick Tip of the Day. And today we're talking about how Medicaid irrevocable trusts operate. Todd, many people are afraid that if they transfer money to an irrevocable trust, they will be giving up control of their assets and will have to ask their trustee for permission to spend their own money. Now, is this a valid concern?
2: No, it's really not. And folks, when you think about irrevocable trust, please remember that there are many different kinds of irrevocable trust. There are some that require a loss of control, rigidity, inflexibility. However, the trust we're talking about, when you're protecting assets from a nursing home, allow the donor to remove and replace the trustee, allow the donor to have really an unbelievable amount of control over the assets that are in the trust. They can live in their house. They can manage and invest their own money. They can sell a house. They can buy a new house. When the money's invested, they can have the income come directly to them. Folks, the control you keep over your assets in an irrevocable trust is really something you must try to learn about. And that's why we're giving you away a guide today to help you understand these trusts.
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0: This is the CarPro Show, the home of straight talk and honest answers about everything automotive with Jerry Reynolds, the CarPro, a former two-term chairman of the Ford National Dealer Council, a member of the Texas Radio Hall of Fame, and six-time winner of the Texas Auto Writers Association Award for Best Radio Show in Texas. Jerry's partner is Todd Chambliss, great voiceover guy and six-time winner of the Darts Championship at the Golden Spur Bar and Grill. 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
1: Thank you very much for being with us today on this edition of the CarPro Show. 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And I would love to talk to you and help you make a good, smart car buying decision. So if you're thinking about making that move, if it's time, if your old car is not fuel efficient, if it's not as safe as you'd like to be riding around with, or if you just got the urge to get yourself a new set of wheels, let me help you. It won't cost you a penny, and you can be the benefactor of my 40-plus years in the automotive industry, owning dealerships and on the air now for 25 years next, well, in September. Mm-hmm. Not quite next month, but within the next 60 days. So there you go. The phone number is 800-926-7777. That's 800-926-7777. Good to be back live with you in studio this week. Last week, we did a very special presentation for America's 250th birthday. We did five straight hours of patriotic talk. We did talk about cars some, but most of it was about America. And if you didn't get to listen to that, I think it was a really special presentation. You can do so by looking at

0: our free weekly newsletter from yesterday, that at the very top of the page, I gave you a recap of how to listen to the podcast for the Dallas show and the nationally syndicated show. I gave you some of the music that we played last week on the special presentation. It was all there. Now, if you're not a subscriber, you really should be, and it doesn't cost you a penny, and you can always unsubscribe if you don't like it. But all you have to do is go to carpro.com at the top of the page, put your email address in, get a confirmation, and say, yes, you want to receive it. You'll get yesterday's immediately. And yesterday's free newsletter, I think, might have been one of the best we've ever done, and certainly packed with the most information. Holy cow.
1: Yeah, that's true.
0: It was busy. Yeah. That voice was Todd Chambliss. He is, we call him the old roadmaster around here.
1: Yep, it's the old kind of sickly roadmaster after a week in D.C. and the travel to and fro and everything else. Picked up something along the way. Maybe it's just a remnant of D.C. itself.
0: You know, it very well could be.
1: But I'm feeling fine. Just don't sound it, but glad to be back. Yeah, after last week, July 4th, we were actually in D.C. for the 250th, and it was glorious, and it was glad to be there, but certainly glad to be back.
0: You and a bunch of people from your church actually sang there.
1: Over 400 strong in a choir. We sang all over D.C., including the Kennedy Center itself on Friday night.
0: How cool.
1: As you called it earlier, the Trump John F. Kennedy Center, but they cover that with a big tarp right now, you know, because of all the stuff going on.
0: Oh, sure.
1: We were the last act there before they shut it down for a little bit to redo some of it. But, yeah, we were honored to be there, and it was a great experience for sure.
0: Well, there you go.
1: Yep.
0: 800-926-7777 is the phone number. Our question of the day, which we have every single week, what is one thing other drivers do that make you crazy? One thing other drivers do that make you crazy. I asked this question on the Dallas show earlier today, and people had a lot of opinions on other drivers. So I want to hear from you, 800-926-7777. And in the newsletter yesterday, the top three things, which, by the way, were exactly the three that I predicted would be number one. Dave Ramsey blows it again on car advice.
1: Mm-hmm.
0: I called him out 6 years ago about something he said on his radio show about cars. And I like the guy. I like his show. But he needs to just be quiet when it comes to cars because he can't get it right.
1: Stay in your lane, sir.
0: Yes. I had a commentary that I wrote. And I am telling, I've been putting it off, but I just finally came out with it. It's time for General Motors CEO to retire.
1: Wow.
0: Mary Barra.
1: Mm-hmm.
0: I like her. She did a lot of great things, but she has made a lot of mistakes over the past few years and being paid millions to do so. I think it's time for her to step aside. And then last in the top three, Consumer Reports reached out on an opinion piece that I did a few weeks ago, and they gave me all the reasons why they thought that I was off base. And so I refuted each one of those. I appreciated greatly the fact that they reached out. That was nice. And was very respectful with what they said. It just didn't change my mind. They're like Dave Ramsey. They need to stay out of cars. So
1: not really pulling any punches this week, are you?
0: No, I just want to get it all out in one week.
1: Okay. All right.
0: I do that about once a year.
1: All right.
0: Let's talk to Walter in Los Angeles. Walter, thank you for calling the Car Pro Show. How can I help you?
2: Good morning, gentlemen. How are you guys doing?
0: We're doing great, buddy. What's up?
2: Great. Thank you for taking my call. I was interested in getting a new used car. And I'm looking at a 2013 Cadillac CTS Premium.
0: Yeah.
2: And they're asking for $11,600.
0: How many miles?
2: I'm sorry, go ahead.
0: How many miles?
2: It's got 72,500 miles.
0: Okay, so that's low for a 13-year-old car. Does it look to be in great shape?
2: Yes, it looks clean. The interior, all of that looks clean. I'm not a mechanic. Obviously, I opened the hood up, but, you know, I don't really know what I'm

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10: Something like that.
11: But this thing is custom cut to your car. That's the difference between them and all the other generic shades out there.
10: Mm-hmm. Yeah.
11: It's custom cut. It blacks out the entire windshield. It will actually drop the interior temperature of your car 40 degrees.
10: Yeah, it's crazy good how well it works.
11: Our question of the day, what's the one thing that other drivers do that makes you crazy? Let me hear from you.

0: 800-926-7777. A few other stories that were in yesterday's newsletter. I had the mid-year sales results. Every manufacturer except Volkswagen and Audi, for some reason, didn't report yet. But we'll add those to the website next week when we find out. But where everybody else stands for the year. Why Polestar is being forced out of the United States, which was timely because Amy Plemons, our executive producer, just reviewed it. It was in yesterday's newsletter.
1: Absolutely, yeah.
0: The president's right to repair memo and what that means. This has been an ongoing debate for many, many years with people who want the auto manufacturers to share data with them on how to fix their own car.
1: Yeah.
0: Manufacturers don't want to do that. They say it's proprietary.
1: But you bought the car.
0: But you bought the car, but you didn't buy the technology.
1: Oh, gee.
0: So it's like, yeah, you bought an iPhone, but they're not going to tell you how to fix it because they don't want you to fix it.
1: Right.
0: They want you to get another one.
1: Exactly. That's what it is.
0: There is a lot of this back and forth that's been going on since I was a little kid.
1: Yeah.
0: And I don't know that it's going to end anytime soon, but I at least tell you what direction things are going.
1: I understand both sides, though, really.
0: Oh, I do, too. Sure. I do, too. John Deere Tractor has been in the same fight for many years, and they're just about to settle a lawsuit over that.
1: Wow.
0: So there we go. And we had our videos of the week, and I haven't asked you yet, but how did yours do? Let me see if you made the top 10.
1: No.
0: There's number 10. No, no, you didn't.
1: Look right below that, and you'll see me at number 11.
0: Hey!
1: Number 11.
0: Number 11.
1: Yeah.
0: How about that?
1: Well,
0: how about we go to Boston, Massachusetts?
1: Let's do that.
0: And let's talk to Eddie. Eddie, good to have you on the show.
2: Good morning. Good morning, gentlemen. Thank you for taking my call.
0: You betcha. What can I do for you?
2: First, I'd like to answer the question. What drives me crazy is drivers not signaling to take a turn.
0: Yeah. I'm with you. 100%. It makes me nuts. It's there. It doesn't cost you anything to use your blinker. Why don't you?
2: Exactly. All right. I'm in the market for a Lexus RX 350H.
0: Yeah.
2: I looked at the 2026s. Love it. But researching and on YouTube and online for the 20, they're making some changes. Do you think it's worth waiting?
0: I kind of question whether it is or not. I don't. You know, if you like the 2026, we know for a fact it's going to be cheaper than the 2027. And typically, Lexus doesn't do anything that's radical. I can't tell a RX today that from one that I can't tell a 26 from a 2018. So, you know, as good as the 26 has been, and it has been a spectacular SUV. I think it's the best SUV made in America. You're smart to get the hybrid. That's what I would do. If I were getting any kind of Toyota or Lexus, I'd get the hybrid. Not only for the fuel economy, but for the extra horsepower that you pick up as well. I'd get the 26 and pocket the money. How long do you think you're going to keep this thing?
2: This will be my last car at my age. And I did find out that the front and rear fascia is going to be changed, and it's the next generation drivetrain that they just came out with the RAV4.
0: Then I would tell you to buy the 2026. Let's be safe. If you're going to keep this thing a very long time, we know what we've got today. It's a great powertrain. I wouldn't risk a new one. Right now, I'd let it come out for a while first.
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0: help.
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3: Hi, this is Chuck and Mike from the Armstrong Advisory Group, and our new guide this month is titled Talking to Your Kids About Inheritance. Mike, what are some of the considerations for what needs to be brought up in conversations with your kids about their potential inheritance?
4: Well, first things first, I don't think it's always necessary that you do have the conversations, but just beware that if you don't, it can lead to confusion after the fact, especially if it's a non-equal distribution of assets. It can oftentimes lead to infighting. We've all seen that one before. And it can oftentimes lead to people making financial decisions because they're unaware of an inheritance that could be coming, that might have been different had they been aware that someday, hey, this might be coming my way.
3: They're never easy conversations to have, but they're typically easier before there's a crisis as opposed to having to have them during or after the crisis.
4: Well, I mean, to put it plainly, at a certain age, you might not be able to explain the decisions, yeah, and that can lead to even tougher conversations. But what I would urge people is to, think about how to have those conversations, because like I said, on more than the number of occasions that I would like to see, I have seen inheritances tear families apart. Unfortunately, that's what money can do to people. And if you have those conversations up front and early on, it can at least go a long way to potentially prevent that.
3: The guide is titled Talking to Your Kids About Inheritance, and you can request it by calling 800-393-4001. 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
1: Are you talking any kind of price range?
18: Well, if I'm sober, I'm staying away from the Lucid, although I think it's just a thank you, Jesus, wonderful car.
1: It is. I love it.
18: If you were to look at me up, I'd go buy one right this minute.
16: Yeah. We get all kinds of questions every weekend right here on The Car Pro Show.

0: And welcome back to the Car Pro Show with Jerry Reynolds, the Car Pro, and me, Todd Chambliss, the old roadmaster. One of the most clicked items in this week's newsletter that dropped yesterday would be the color of cars.
1: Yes.
0: The popularity. Most popular car colors in America. Apparently white, black, and gray are dominating the market, but blue has a 9.1 market share, now outranks silver. And I read that because I've got a blue car, the first blue car I think I've ever owned, actually, in my life. And it made me kind of happy to know that, even though it doesn't matter in the whole scheme of things, because you're driving in the car, you really don't care about what colors on the outside. But, yeah, white, black, and gray, not the real vivid colors like the reds and some of the more outlandish, like the oranges and all that kind of thing.
1: Yeah, where these things get a little bit dicey for me is you take white. Okay, you got pearl white, you got regular white, mm-hmm. you got matte white.
0: Yep.
1: All
0: yep.
1: of them are popular, but they all get classified as white. The same thing with the grays, the gray hue.

0: speed.
1: Right. So why
0: it's not put, like you're sitting there idle in the middle of the freeway lanes.
1: So why put your hazards on? Why do you need them?
0: I don't know.
1: I don't either. I'm with you. Robert, thanks for the call. I appreciate it. What's your pet peeve about other drivers? I talked on the Dallas show this morning. Mine is when someone is going straight through, you come to a red light and you're going straight, but you're in the far right lane. And so somebody behind you that wants to make a right turn has got to sit there when they could be making a right turn on red.
2: Absolutely, yeah.
1: Don't do that. That's so rude to me.
2: If you've got a left lane, just get out of the way if you know you're going straight.
1: There's another lane to your left. Use it. I'll get behind five cars to leave that lane open.
2: That's just the polite thing to do.
1: It is. It's the right thing to do.
2: Mm-hmm.
1: But I swear, every time I move over intentionally, some idiot comes up on the right, goes up to the red light going straight. So I didn't do any good for anybody.
2: Well, at least your hands are clean in that situation.
1: Yes, that's exactly correct.
2: That's sad, though.
1: Let's talk to Joel in LaPorte, Texas. Joel, welcome.
3: Yes, sir. I love your show.
1: Thank you, buddy.
3: I was on my way to work. I'm going to tag on to a guy talking about turn signals. I was on my way to work one morning, and it was the time of morning. You still need your headlights. And oncoming single-lane traffic, and I was courteous enough to wait for this. Yeah, and I didn't want to turn in front of him. Well, he come flying up there and hit his brakes and turned in. So I went ahead and parked and went in the store, and he was standing there at the register. And I said, that's sure a nice truck out there. Is it new? Yes, sir, it sure is. I said, still under warranty then? Yes, sir. I said, well, I'd take you back to the dealer and tell him your turn indicators don't work.
1: Oh, I love that.
3: He called me some names that I could not repeat in Sunday school.
1: Oh, my goodness. Oh, that's great. That is great.
2: Wow.
1: I love that. Thanks for sharing, Joel. I appreciate you. That opened the line at 800-926-7777, and we go to Nelson in Baytown, Texas, Houston area. 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
4: Thank you, Jerry.
1: You bet.
4: I'm looking for an SUV with some horsepower, Explorer trimmer, or Sequoia SR5. 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
1: Yeah.
4: I don't pay extra for it, what I don't want.
1: I hear you. I just reviewed last week, and it was in yesterday's newsletter, the Cadillac Escalade IQ, all-electric, massive Cadillac. It's got a big panoramic moonroof in the top, except it's fixed. It's fixed glass. Now, it's dark, but guess what? I live in Texas. It's 100 degrees out there today.
2: Yeah.
1: That glass roof isn't going to stop that vehicle from getting extremely hot inside. They'll build either of those that way, Nelson, but you're probably going to have to order it. 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And I'm the same way. I have a moonroof in every car I own, and I've never used one, but it's there. It's good for resale. That's a fact. So even as long as it's got a sliding cover where I can cover up the glass, I'm okay with a moonroof. I don't mind. I don't mind paying for it, but I'm never going to use it. You can bet on that.
4: It just seems potential for more issues to me. But
1: I know. I hear you. 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That thing was fast, and it was beautiful. I mean, just beautiful. And it will run you less money than a Sequoia or an Expedition trimmer. 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

0: I'm often asked, do you get a kickback for every vehicle that, you know, one of your dealers sells? No, not a penny. We have a very rigid process of vetting these dealers, and the reason for that is it's my name.
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2: I have a 2008

0: And just about the time the light is turning yellow and he takes off and I get stuck behind the red light again.
1: I've been there. I know what you're talking about.
0: And I, again,
1: I'm not a horn blower, and I'll give you 4 to 5 seconds to go once it turns green. But after that, you're going to get a toot. Now, I don't lay on my horn, but I will. You'll get a toot. And what I love to watch is the reaction from the people. They jump. They always jump. Watch them. When you toot the horn at them to go, and they're on green, they jump.
2: Yeah, that's true.
1: Why? Let's talk to Mike Burnett. Burnett, Texas. Sorry, I almost said that wrong. I know better. Mike, welcome.
3: Hello, Jerry.
1: Hey, buddy.
3: Hey, so I got a comment about your pet peeve.
1: Yes?
3: If you're driving along and you see someone get in the right lane and then they don't turn right,
1: yep.
3: Whatever you do, don't get married to that person.
1: I agree.
2: Oh, boy.
1: I agree. 100%.
3: Well, now, yeah, well, I got my own pet peeve, and I don't see this much anymore because I think most of the people that did it are no longer with us. But when people get on the entrance ramp to the freeway, get right up to the freeway and come to a dead stop.
1: Yes.
3: Kind of like
1: yes.
3: Afraid to get on the freeway. They're waiting for no cars to come.
1: Oh, yeah.
3: And that doesn't really happen much anymore.
1: No, thank goodness. The acceleration lanes are pretty well marked now, and I think that might have helped that situation. But I've seen it. And I tell you what.
3: I've had people pull out in front of me, and they're going 5 miles an hour because they're sitting there dead stop. You know?
1: Yeah. Yeah. And what happens too many times is the person, the second car, looks over their left shoulder to see, you know, if there's anything coming, and the car in front of them stopped. Now we got a wreck. 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
5: Yeah, they're great people.
4: And we got a note from Ted about the show last week, our Road to 250. The most wonderful thing he's heard in many years. I admit I teared up a few times, tears of proudness. You knocked it out of the universe. I'm one who flies the flag 365, 24/7. Of course, lit properly at night.
5: Of course.
4: And you have to do that. And this program hit home, especially the songs. They are perfect and your patriotism contagious. God bless. Thank you. You're a special American. How about that?
5: Well, that was very kind. And thank you, Ted, for saying that. And thank you, Todd, for your editing skills.
4: Well, I appreciate that. Thank you for all the hours you spent writing and putting it together. I mean, as a labor of love, for sure.
5: 5 hours of pre-recorded is much more difficult than it sounds.
4: We learned that pretty quickly, didn't we?
5: Yes, we did. That was our first time to ever do that.
4: That's right.
5: Now, if you would like to join us for the podcast of last week's special presentation, it was the first thing that we put in the newsletter that came out yesterday. So subscribe today, you'll get yesterday's. I got a gazillion nice comments about my song that I wrote and produced. It's called Why Can't Everybody See It? It was about all the people that are here for the World Cup and how they're praising our country, and yet we can't see it. All we do is complain about it.
4: Yeah.
5: So I wrote a song to that effect. That was in the newsletter yesterday, too.
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8: Hi, this is Chuck and Mike from the Armstrong Advisory Group. We've got a guide available this month. It's titled Talking to Your Kids About Inheritance. And Mike, one of the pieces that I think needs to be focused on in this discussion is how long-term care situations may influence what kind of inheritance is able to be passed on and what plans are for long-term care.
9: Yeah, we all know the vast majority of people do not carry long-term care insurance, whether for right or wrong, that is the case. And so having an understanding with the kids, not only of, you know, who's in charge of making medical decisions, but how you expect that those medical decisions could affect a future inheritance and what to prioritize, right? Maybe there's a family home that's always been in the family that you want to make sure is passed along, and valuing that appropriately compared to retirement accounts or something else can be confusing for children.
8: When we talk about the impact that long-term care costs can have on an inheritance, what's the scale that we're talking about these days?
9: Well, I mean, in Northeast, where this type of care is typically most expensive, you can be talking about pushing $200,000 a year on certain types of long-term care. Obviously, it can be done.